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0: You're listening to The Boot here on 90.3 KDM. My name's Kirby Rambin, and that was Lucinda Williams with How Much Did You Get? Before that, we had Guitar Shorty with A Hurt So Old, and Van Morrison before that doing Streamline Train. I always enjoy listening to Van Morrison. It takes me back to my childhood. My mama used to listen to Van Morrison on the radio out in the backyard when I was a kid, and it just, you know, makes me smile. We got a bunch of great music coming up for you here this next set too. We got some DL Duncan and some Elvin Bishop. We got Marsha Ball coming up in a little bit doing Take a Little Louisiana. We got Tedeschi Trucks singing about some shrimp and grits. We got some William Bell a little bit later with a beautiful song. Up next, though, this is going to be D.K. Harrell from Ruston, Louisiana, who's an amazing guitar player and showman, and a person I feel very fortunate to call my friend. D.K. Harrell's, you know, it's hard to catch him because he's all over the world. But if you do get a chance to see him, don't miss it. He puts on a great show. But this is going to be D.K. Harrell with Grown Now right here on 90.3 KDM.
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1: 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My name's Kirby Rambin, and that was William Bell with Have I Told You Lately. Before that, we had Little Sonny with They Want Money, and Tedeschi Trucks doing Shrimp and Grits. We also had some Marsha Ball and some Elvin Bishop up on that set, and some DK Harrell. What a great set of music. I love doing stuff like this and playing this kind of music, and if you like listening to it, well, it is paramount that you contribute to the cause. All you have to do is go to kdm.org, click the donate button, and fill out the real short form. It takes just moments to do, and you can donate whatever amount fits your budget. You can make it a one-time payment or a recurring thing. It's really, really simple. So hop online and make a contribution right now so we can keep doing stuff like this. Coming up in just a second, we got the Subdudes doing All the Time in the World, and then we got Leave on Him after that with Washerwoman right here on 90.3 KEDM.
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You're listening to The Boot here on 90.3 KDM. My name's Kirby Rambin, and that was Leave On Helm with Washerwoman. Before that, we had The Subdudes doing All the Time in the World, and we got a bunch of great music coming up for you here the rest of this evening, too. Up next, we got some Delbert McClinton doing Can I Change My Mind, a great Johnny Taylor tune, and we got Rafael Neal up next, who is a legendary Baton Rouge bluesman, doing Down and Out right here on 90.3 KEDM.

You're listening to The Boot here on 90.3 KADM. My name's Kirby Rambin, and that was Delbert McClinton with Can I Change My Mind, a great Johnny Taylor tune. Before that, we had Baton Rouge bluesman Rafe O'Neal doing Down and Out, and we got a bunch of great music coming up for you here this next set, too. We got William Clark in a little bit doing Daddy Pinocchio. We also got some John Lee Hooker coming up in a second with Union Station Blues. We got Charlie Daniels doing a Bob Dylan song. We got Elvis Presley. And one thing I will say about the King is every song he stole was a good one. Every single one of them. We got the King of Delta Blues coming up a little bit later. Mr. Robert Johnson doing Kind Hearted Woman. And we got some Ray Wiley Hubbard after that. So good set. Up next, though, this is going to be a killer guitar player from Clarksdale, Mississippi way. It is going to be Kingfish Ingram right here on 90.3 KADM.

left this morning. 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

She studies evil all the time. 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She studies evil all the time. You best to kill me, best to have it on your mind.

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0: 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My name's Kirby Rambin, and that was Sue Foley with Train to Memphis. Before that, we had Gene Knight and Steve Azar before that doing Waiting on Joe. We had the Eagles up in there. I mean, what a great set of music. We got more great music coming for you here the rest of this evening, but we can't do this without the help of listeners like you. 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Coming up in just a second, we got Tower of Power doing Don't Change Horses in the Middle of the Stream, good advice, and the Blues Brothers after that with Soul Man right here on 90.3 KDM.
1: My name is Dr. Ezekiel Wetzel. First came to NPR and to Louisiana Public Radio when I was in med school at LSU Shreveport. Over time, I just became addicted to the soft bass voices in the morning and the news on Morning Edition. And then as I progressed through my medical career into cities like San Diego and Virginia Beach, my commutes grew significantly longer and I was able to listen even more and found out it actually had a lot to say, and I found that myself that I became very informed. Now on my commutes home, I listen to All Things Considered, and I love the way the news is presented. I like that they often present both sides of the story, which in our fair and balanced world, I don't always hear that same level of equal coverage. 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I'm glad when I finally came here to Monroe that I found KEDM, and again, listen every morning on the way to work. It's so easy to join. 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

because, you know, we got some problems, but we had problems before. We deal with them, and then we go on. That's the American way, you know, and I love it so much. We got some great American music coming for you here this next set, too. We got Johnny Cash in a minute with Jackson. That is just such a wonderful and timeless tune. We got the Cleverleys after that, which is a bluegrass-ish band, and they're going to be doing Low. It's honestly one of the most American things I can think of right now. We got Benny Turner up next, though, with a Freddie King tune, Tore Down, right here on 90.3 KEDM.

And you're listening to The Boot here on 90.3 KADM. My name's Kirby Rambin, and that was the Cleverleys doing Low. Before that, we had Johnny Cash with Jackson and Benny Turner doing Freddie King's classic tune, Tore Down. We got a bunch of great music coming up for you here this next set, too. We got some Memphis Mini in a minute doing Got to Make a Change. I love Memphis Mini so much. She was such a tough lady. We got Cashbox Kings after that with John Burge Blues. We got some Corey Arsenault in a minute. Up next, though, this is going to be Carolyn Wonder with Let's Play a Game right here on 90.3 KDM.

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1: You're listening to The Boot here on 90.3 KDM. My name's Kirby Rambin, and that was Corey Arsenault with Oh Mon Dieu. We had Cashbox Kings before that doing John Bird's Blues, and we had some Memphis Mini before that with I Got to Make a Change. We got a bunch of great music coming for you here this next set, too. There's some Buddy Guy in a minute doing Smarter Than I Was, Joe Bonamassa after that. Up next, though, this is going to be the one, the only, the killer from Faraday, Louisiana, Mr. Jerry Lee Lewis with a whole lot of shaking going on.
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shit. All you gotta do, honey, is kinda stand in one spot. Wiggle around just a little bit. And that's what you got. Yeah. Now let's go one.

0: This is The Boot here on 90.3 KD, and my name is Kirby Rambut, and that was Joe Bonamassa with The Ballad of John Henry. That's a great old tune. We had Buddy Guy before that with Smarter Than I Was, and an amazing piano player from Faraday, Louisiana, Mr. Jerry Lee Lewis, before that, doing a whole lot of shaking going on. It's one of his many number one hits that he cut during his day. We got a bunch of great music coming up for you here the rest of this evening, too. But we can't do any of this without the help of listeners like you. 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So hop online and make your contribution right now. Coming up in just a second, we got some Robin Ford doing "You Drive Hard, a Hard Bargain." We got Sun House after that with "Death Letter." That's probably his, I think it's his most amazing song he recorded. We got The Commitments up next with the Ann Peebles song, "I Can't Stand the Rain," right here on 90.3 KDM.
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0: Hi, this is Steve Inskeep. When you roll out of bed, bleary-eyed and groggy, if you're like me, the first thing on your mind is getting something to wake you up. So turn on the radio. NPR's daily news program, Morning Edition, has been working through the night to get you the news you need. 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

Hello, everybody. Welcome to the Putumayo World Music Hour, a musical journey around the globe. I'm Rosalie Howarth, and today we travel to Asia, the largest and most populous continent on the planet, and the one with the broadest cultural spectrum. Asia encompasses not only China, Japan, and India, which in itself contains an entire world of languages and cultures, but also the windblown steppes of Eastern Russia, much of the Middle East, the island nations of Southeast Asia, and the Himalayan countries of Nepal and Bhutan. Today, we'll experience just a sampling of some of our favorite voices of Asia. We'll start with one of the biggest pop stars of the Far East, Hong Kong's Fei Wong. Her devoted fans are known as fanatics. Here's Wait a Moment from her self-titled CD.

Taiwanese guitarist Long Gay, whose name translates to long live. He's a descendant of the indigenous people of Taiwan who have long

long struggled for independence and cultural preservation. That Talking Blues number, Playing Mahjong, is on the Blues Around the World collection. There's a significant population of people of Asian descent in the UK, owing to the era of British colonialism. Niraj Chugg is an expert in mixing Eastern and Western sounds. He's done a lot of music for film and TV. This song, Khwab or Dream, features Swati Natakar on vocals. It can be found on Putumayo's India collection.

0: From the island of Java in Indonesia, that's Tony Q and his band Rastafara, one of Southeast Asia's most successful reggae bands. Java is one of the most heavily populated islands on Earth, known for its rugged volcanic mountains and outstanding coffee. In the next set, we'll hear a fascinating young musician from the grasslands of northwestern China and meet an immensely popular singer from India. If any of the music you're hearing piques your curiosity, you can find out about it at putumayo.com. That's PUTUMAYO.com. 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
0: We're listening to Voices of Asia today on the Putumayo World Music Hour. I'm Rosalie Howarth, and China is the largest country on the vast continent of Asia. It stretches from Pakistan and Kazakhstan to the west, to North and South Korea in the east. From the high grasslands of the steppes of northwestern China comes Ma Mer, one of China's most original young artists. He spent much of his childhood on horseback and became fluent in the folk traditions of the ancient nomadic Kazakh culture of Central Asia. Now a cult figure in Beijing's underground music scene, he combines rootsy acoustic instruments with Western rock in a style that's been called China grass. His debut album, Eagle, is full of fresh and exciting sounds. From it, let's listen to Iligai.

0: That's Rita Lestariani, an Indonesian singer-songwriter with an entrancing voice. She sounds a little bit like a Balinese Nora Jones. She collaborated with Amit Narayan from the group The Unseen Guest on that acoustic track, Sinar. Because of its size and geography, India is sometimes considered a subcontinent all its own. And Indian popular culture is dominated by the Bollywood film industry based in Mumbai. One of its biggest stars is Kailash Kher. He's a diminutive singer who is a giant in a country known for its celebrity worship. He began as one of the Bollywood singers whose voices are dubbed in for those of the actors. But he was able to break out of the studio mold and became a recording artist in his own right with his band Kailasa. Jacob Edgar, longtime Putumayo music researcher, spoke to Kailash in Mumbai, and they touched on his command of Indian languages and musical styles.
1: The kind of music I make, not only words and lyrics are traditional, but I observe the sound and various parts of India, right from Punjab to Haryana to Uttar Pradesh. These are all different states I'm taking names. Madhya Pradesh, Chhattisgarh, and towards Kolkata, Bengal, and if we go further, then Rajasthan. Every region has a different kind of beliefs, different kind of sounds to them. So those sounds are very interesting. And I have been always fascinated towards this sound, this music. Like, for example, the Himalayan ranges. Whichever Himalayan ranges in India, music comes, that comes like flawless from even rural people. Yeah. And they don't know what they are doing.
2: Right.
1: For example, my father used to sing.
2: Yeah.
1: They used to sing mind-boggling. But they don't know what they are singing.
2: They weren't professionals. They just did it for fun.
1: Yeah.

0: Shandon, Maine by Indian superstar Kailash Kher and his band Kailasa. Despite being a huge celebrity in India, he's very gracious and down-to-earth and avoids what he calls the flashy life. In fact, he took the interviewer, music nomad Jacob Edgar, high into the mountains to visit some caves that were carved by Buddhist monks thousands of years ago. They're the kind of spiritual setting that helps Kailash connect with the humanistic beliefs at the heart of his music. Kailash Kher's first international release, Yatra, or Nomadic Souls, is out on Kumbancha Records, and you can learn more about him at kumbancha.com. We'll travel to Thailand and Malaysia next set for more Voices of Asia. The names of the songs on today's program are listed under radio show at putumayo.com, and that's putumayo.com.
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Welcome back to the Putumayo World Music Hour with Voices of Asia, including this dynamic piece by Thailand's Lana Commons. It starts with a delicate interplay between acoustic guitar and bicycle bell and builds to an orchestral finish complete with electric guitar and a grand chorus. It's called Wajai Dai Ka, or Sincere.

You can hear some echoes of French chanson in that acoustic piece Sanji no Homoriuta by guitarist Haruomi Hosono. He was a founding member of the pioneering group the Yellow Magic Orchestra in the 1970s and 80s. That's on a great collection called Tokyo Lounge Volume 4. The plaintive strains of the blues are recognized all over the world, and South Korean guitarist Mok Hyung Kim turns in a performance that would be appreciated by blues fans everywhere, as he sings in fluent English here on Mok's Blues.

Using Latin flavors to spice up their musical curry, that's the Thai group The Bangkok Acoustic, with a salsa-influenced song called La Mer Sao. It's from their self-titled CD. Kiran Aluwalia is a Canadian singer of Indian descent. She sings ghazals, the love songs of India and Pakistan that are based on an ancient form of Persian poetry. Listen to her hypnotic voice on Vokush from Putumayo's India Collection.

That's Blue Asia, the brainchild of musician, producer Makoto Kubota and vocalist Yoichi Ikeda. That song, Kampuhan, is named for the region where two rivers meet in Bali. There's a famous artist's colony there. Beautiful use of natural sounds and Balinese instruments. And last is an example of the way popular music from the West has become an important part of Asian repertoires. We have the Malaysian singer Amin with a lovely cover version of a pop hit by Cyndi Lauper, Time After Time.

A familiar melody, Cyndi Lauper's Time After Time, sung in Chinese by Malaysian singer Amin, our last voice of Asia today on the Putumayo World Music Hour. Malaysia consists of two distinct regions separated by the South China Sea, one on the Malaysian Peninsula, south of Thailand, and the other on the island of Borneo, which it shares with Indonesia. Many countries in Southeast Asia span neighboring groups of islands. We've only touched on some of the intriguing music to be found on the Earth's most massive continent, Asia. Though it's comprised of thousands of different cultures, Asia as a whole is a growing powerhouse of economic influence. And Asian music, too, is expanding its influence around the world. I'm Rosalie Howarth. The Putumayo World Music Hour is produced by Big Toe Audio. On behalf of our executive producer, Dan Storper, thanks to producer Shane Sharkey, program coordinator Sonia Skelton, and most especially you for joining us on the journey. You can find out about the music on today's show and stream previous shows in our series at putumayo.com, P-U-T-U-M-A-Y-O.com. 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Until then, travel safe and so

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0: Hi, this is Steve Inskeep. When you roll out of bed, bleary-eyed and groggy, if you're like me, the first thing on your mind is getting something to wake you up. 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NPR's daily news program, Morning Edition, has been working through the night to get you the news you need. 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
1: ...of its position among the leading Czech orchestras. The monumental space of Smetana Hall gives concerts a festive atmosphere and allows the orchestra to present large vocal instrumental projects as well as representative programs for international audiences.

Alongside large halls, the orchestra also regularly appears in the Bethlehem Chapel, which offers a more intimate setting suitable for chamber projects, sacred music, or special series. This historic space gives concerts a unique atmosphere and allows the orchestra to present itself in a different, more delicate sonic profile. The Bethlehem Chapel thus complements the Rudolfinum and the Municipal House and expands the range of places where audiences can experience the orchestra.

The Prague Radio Symphony Orchestra had to wait until 1949 for its first foreign tour. Under the direction of Karel Anschel and Alois Klima, the orchestra gave 9 concerts in Poland with pianist Viera Rzepkowa performing Chopin's Piano Concerto in F minor. The success was immediate, followed by 3 short tours to the German Democratic Republic and another trip to Poland. The Dresden Press wrote at the time, "We have come to know an excellent orchestra, outstanding especially in the strings. The orchestra has therefore conquered Dresden."

The easing of international tensions in the 1960s brought new opportunities. In 1961, the orchestra set off by train on a 10-day tour to West Germany, Switzerland, Italy, and France. Reviews were enthusiastic. Guests from the land of old musicians have upheld the deserved reputation of a highly regarded musical ensemble, wrote the German press. A year later followed a tour of Austria and Italy, during which the orchestra gave 14 concerts in 19 days. The Italian newspaper Il Resto del Carlino wrote, "The Prague ensemble is a collective distinguished above all by a vitality that takes one's breath away." In 1965, a special train carrying an entire cultural delegation, the orchestra, the Czech Radio Choir, and the National Theatre Ballet, traveled to Italy. In Cagliari, 3,000 spectators attended the concert. A year later, the orchestra visited Germany, France, the United Kingdom, and Italy, and Frankfurter Rundschau wrote, "The people of Prague can be proud of their symphonists." After 1968, opportunities for foreign travel were significantly reduced. The orchestra mainly performed in Poland and other allied countries, with only occasional trips to Italy or West Germany. Nevertheless, it maintained a high artistic standard and prepared for the next stage of its international career. A turning point came with the arrival of chief conductor Vladimir Válek in the 1980s. His reputation and demanding work with the orchestra reopened doors to international stages. In 1985, the orchestra made its first digital broadcast to Japan, and a year later visited the country for the first time. This was followed by tours in Western Europe and renewed contacts with prestigious festivals. Válek thus brought the orchestra back among orchestras invited to the world's leading concert halls. After the Velvet Revolution, the orchestra's opportunities expanded dramatically. The orchestra performed across Europe, the United States, Japan, China, South Korea, and Taiwan. Japan became almost a regular destination. Most recently, under conductor Petr Popelka, the orchestra completed a 3-week tour there in 2024. At the beginning of 2026, the orchestra undertook an extensive tour across 5 Western European countries: Germany, Austria, France, Belgium, and the Netherlands. The interest of organizers and audiences confirmed that the orchestra continues to hold a strong position in international competition. And with this piece of information, we have reached the end of today's program. We hope you have enjoyed another episode dedicated to the Prague Radio Symphony Orchestra. My name is Romana Grajcerová, and until next time, goodbye or naslyšenou.

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Hello and welcome to our Sunday program here on Radio Slovakia International. My name is Patricia Lucia Balajová and I'll be your guide through the next half hour on this 5th of July. This week we take a moment to reflect on one of Slovakia's most important national holidays, a celebration of Saints Cyril and Methodius, whose legacy shaped not only Christianity in our region, but also education, literacy and cultural identity across much of the Slavic world. Later in the program, we'll announce the winner of last month's Living Water Round and also introduce you a new round of this competition. We'll travel to the High Tatras to visit Nový Smokovec Spa, where nature itself has become part of the treatment for generations of visitors. Stay with us. Every country has historical figures whose legacy reaches far beyond history books. For Slovakia, two such figures are Saints Cyril and Methodius. Every year on the 5th of July, Slovakia celebrates one of its national public holidays dedicated to their arrival in Great Moravia in the year 863. But who were these two brothers? Why did they become such an important part of Slovak history? And why does their story still matter more than 11 centuries later? Today, let's take a closer look at the lives and legacy of Saints Cyril and Methodius and at why their mission continues to shape not only Slovakia, but much of Central and Southeastern Europe.

0: To understand their importance, we first need to travel back more than 1,000 years. In the 9th century, the territory of present-day Slovakia formed the core of Great Moravia, one of the earliest Slavic states in Europe. Christianity had already begun to spread across the region, but there was one significant problem. Religious services were conducted almost exclusively in Latin. For ordinary people, the language of faith was often a language they simply could not understand. Prince Rastislav, ruler of Great Moravia, wanted something different. He wanted educated missionaries who could teach Christianity in a language his people actually spoke. So he turned to Constantinople, and the Byzantine emperor sent two remarkable brothers. Cyril and Methodius were born in Thessaloniki, today's Greece. Their city was multilingual and home to a large Slavic population, meaning the brothers grew up hearing Slavic languages from an early age. When they accepted the mission to Great Moravia, they brought something revolutionary. Not simply Christianity, but communication. One of their greatest achievements was creating the first written alphabet specifically designed for the Slavic language. Its purpose wasn't political, it wasn't symbolic, it was practical. For the first time, many Slavic people could hear scripture and worship in words they actually understood. Today, this may sound perfectly natural, but at the same time, it was revolutionary. Their work sent a powerful message that culture and faith become stronger, not weaker, when people can understand them in their own language. Although they came as missionaries, their influence reached far beyond religion. They helped establish education. They trained local disciples. They translated important texts. They laid foundations for literacy among Slavic peoples. For Slovakia, the legacy of Cyril and Methodius is closely connected with the beginnings of national culture. Of course, Slovakia as a modern state did not yet exist in the 9th century. But Great Moravia forms an important part of Slovak historical memory. The brothers represent education, language, culture, a dialogue between East and West. Their mission reminds Slovaks that identity is not built only through borders or politics. It is also built through words, knowledge, and shared cultural heritage. That is one reason why the 5th of July is one of Slovakia's national holidays. Across the country, people attend commemorative events, concerts, church services, and cultural programs dedicated to their legacy. One of the largest annual celebrations traditionally takes place at Devin Castle, overlooking the confluence of the Danube and Morava rivers. A place deeply connected with Great Moravian history. More than 11 centuries have passed. The world has changed beyond recognition. Yet some of the ideas brought by Cyril and Methodius remain surprisingly modern. Education should be accessible. Knowledge should be understandable. Language connects people. And culture grows richer when it speaks to everyone, not just a select few. Perhaps this is why their story continues to resonate. Not because it belongs only to history, but because it still raises timeless questions. How do we preserve culture? How do we communicate across differences? And how do we make knowledge available to everyone? Saints Cyril and Methodius are remembered as missionaries, as scholars, as linguists, as educators. but perhaps above all, they are remembered as bridge builders, people who believed that understanding begins with language. More than 1,100 years after their journey to Great Moravia, their legacy can still be found in books, schools, churches, and even in the alphabets used by millions of people around the world. And that is why, every year on the 5th of July, Slovakia pauses to remember not only two remarkable brothers, but also the enduring power of words. And now it's time to listen to the toss-up. Our colleague Martina Šinkovičová-Greňová was present at the draw for our fifth round of Living Water competition, and the two of us also pulled another winner who will receive our merchandise. Let's hear it.
1: In the office of Josefína Mikleová, RSI's editor-in-chief, seven more people gathered. We represented each of the six language sections of the public broadcaster's foreign service. Finally, we counted all the answers and placed the names into a paper bag on our boss's desk. Vladislava Hudzovičová stepped in for her colleague from the Spanish section, Maria Mangová, who had produced the fifth round of the Living Water competition Radio Slovakia International is running in the year 2026. Maria Mangová was born near the Rajecké Teplice Spa, which is now known as the Aphrodite Spa Resort. Vladislava Hudzovičová reached into the paper bag, mixed up the ballots bearing the participants' names, and drew the winner of a stay in the resort.
2: Juan Franco Crespo, Tarragona, Catalansko, Španielsko.
1: And the winner is Juan Franco Crespo from Tarragona in Catalonia, Spain.
2: Congratulations.
3: Congratulations.
1: Congratulations. The winner of the main prize is already known. I have just come back from the office of the editor-in-chief of Radio Slovakia International, Josefína Miklová, who said congratulations at the end of the mini report from her office. And now I'm in the office of the English section with
0: Patricia Lucia Balajová.
1: In front of us, there are correct answers you have sent us by the end of June 2026.
0: Yes, I hold them all in my hands. There's plenty of them. And we thank you for submitting so many correct answers.
1: Paťka, can you read the question to which these correct answers were sent, actually?
0: In what year did the transformation of Rajecké Teplice Spa into Spa Aphrodite begin?
1: And the correct answer was?
0: In 1996.
1: Now, the winner of this draw of the fifth round of our competition will receive souvenirs which are worth waiting for. So, who will that be, Paťka?
0: Drum roll, we're selecting. My eyes are closed. I can't really see. Wait, now this paper is the one. And the winner is Jonathan Murphy from Pelton, Ireland.
1: Congratulations to our devoted listener, Jonathan Murphy, and good luck in the sixth round of our RSI competition for this year.
0: Precisely. Good luck and stay tuned.
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0: Not every spa was built around mineral springs. Some found their greatest healing power in nature itself. Nestled beneath the majestic peaks of the High Tatras, where the morning sun gently touches the mountain slopes and the breeze carries the scent of pine forests, lies Nový Smokovec. It is a place where the remedy is the pure mountain air, the silence of the forests, and the rhythm of the mountains reminding us to slow down. For more than a century, Nový Smokovec Spa has combined the healing effects of the High Tatras' unique climate with professional medical care and rehabilitation. Beneath the imposing Slavkovský peak, visitors find not only relief for the body, but also an opportunity to restore their inner balance. Every breath here is a reminder that sometimes the most precious water of life is in fact clean mountain air, and the time we dedicate to ourselves. In the sixth part of our Living Water series, we invite you to discover one of Slovakia's best-known climatic spas, Nový Smokovec Spa. The program was prepared by Kristina Hanáková. Every remarkable place has its own story. The story of Nový Smokovec Spa began in the 19th century, thanks to the vision of a physician who believed in the healing power of the High Tatras and its mountain climate. From its first sanatorium buildings to today's modern spa complex, it has travelled a remarkable path while remaining true to its original mission: to help people regain their health, strength and balance in life. To tell us more about the rich history, tradition and present-day operation of Nový Smokovec Spa, we are joined by its director, Katarína Lazorčáková.
1: Nový Smokovec Spa is the highest altitude spa in Central Europe. Its greatest asset is the unique mountain climate of the High Tatras. The healing effects of this climate were first recognized about 150 years ago by Dr. Mikuláš Szomták, a physician who, in many ways, was ahead of his time.
0: His story began when he arrived in the Tatras looking for work as a doctor. Because he himself suffered from respiratory problems, he quickly realized that the mountain climate significantly improved his breathing. From that moment, his dream was to establish a spa in the High Tatras. That dream began to come true in 1876, when the first spa building opened. His vision was based on the belief that nature itself could become an inseparable part of medical treatment. Even today, Nový Smokovec Spa follows the same principle, combining professional medical therapies with the unique natural environment of the High Tatras. In more recent history, one of the greatest challenges came in 2004, when a devastating windstorm struck the High Tatras. At the time, the spa's management was uncertain whether it would even be possible to continue operating or whether people would still want to come for treatment after the natural disaster had dramatically changed the surrounding landscape. Fortunately, the consequences were gradually overcome, the forests recovered, and life in the High Tatras returned to normal.
1: Then some years later, another crisis followed, the COVID-19 pandemic. We didn't know what to do, but we were among the very few spas that remained open throughout the entire pandemic and continued providing spa treatment.
0: The difficult period of the pandemic is still vividly remembered by the spa's director, Katarína Lazorčáková. Today, the Nový Smokovec Spa complex consists of four hotels. Two of them are historically significant and form part of Slovakia's national cultural heritage. One is Hotel Palace, the largest building in the spa complex and a designated national cultural monument. The other is Hotel Branisko, the oldest hotel in the resort. In recent years, the complex has expanded with two modern buildings, Palace Grand 1 and Palace Grand 2. Nový Smokovec is the only climatic spa in the High Tatras, whose therapeutic effects are based on the scientifically proven benefits of the region's unique mountain climate.
2: Nový Smokovec lies in a moderately cool climate zone characterized by a stimulating mountain climate. The healing properties of the High Tatras are based on exceptionally clean air, abundant sunshine, and ultraviolet radiation, lower atmospheric pressure, balanced humidity, and air naturally enriched with ozone.
0: The spa's chief medical officer, Pavel Porubsky. He further explained that climatotherapy is one of the cornerstones of treatment at Nový Smokovec.
2: Climatotherapy is a treatment method that uses specific natural factors, clean air, sunshine, and altitude to treat and prevent mainly respiratory and allergic diseases. The effects of clean mountain air on the human body are both unique and complex. However, it is not just a single element that makes this environment beneficial. Here in the High Tatras, especially in our area, the air is virtually free of allergens, and that is the key advantage for patients suffering from respiratory diseases.
0: It is precisely this clean mountain air and the unique climatic conditions that make Nový Smokovec a place where many patients return year after year. The benefits of climatotherapy are often felt not only during the stay itself, but for many months after returning home. The healing power of the Tatras is perhaps best reflected in the stories of those who have remained loyal to the spa for decades. One of them is 95-year-old Irena Jurišová from the town of Kremnica. She has been coming to the High Tatras for treatment for more than 50 years. What keeps bringing her back?
3: I recommend the Tatras to everyone. I'm very grateful that my pulmonologist advised me to come here for treatment every year. I live alone in an apartment in Kremnica, and if I want to keep everything in order, I still have to do all the work myself. That's why I truly appreciate the comfort I enjoy during my spa stay. I love coming to the Tatras because I have an 80-year-old friend, and we've been coming here together for treatment for 40 years. In the past, I used to stay in Hotel Branisco, and the treatment there was excellent. But as I've grown older, I can no longer manage the 300 stairs a day, nor do I have the strength for long walks or hikes anymore. Fortunately, this year, they offered me an accommodation at Palace Grand 2, and I couldn't be happier. I'm satisfied with absolutely everything, not only with the accommodation, but also with the people here. They're warm, kind, and always willing to help. The kindness is something I truly appreciate, and it's something I'll take home with me.
0: Ms. Jurišová's life has not been without hardship. 26 years ago, she lost her husband, and later she also had to cope with the loss of both of her children. Today, her greatest source of support is her granddaughter. Despite everything, as she says, life is meant to be lived for as long as we can. She has lived with asthma and severe allergies since the age of 18, which is why she values the healing effects of the High Tatras' climate so highly. Among the treatments she enjoys most are massages and inhalation therapy, which bring her relief and help improve her quality of life. According to the spa's chief medical officer, Pavel Porubsky, patients with respiratory diseases make up the largest group of visitors.
2: The most common conditions we treat include chronic obstructive pulmonary disease, allergic rhinitis, and patients recovering from surgery, particularly operations involving the respiratory tract, lungs, and thyroid gland. We also treat some milder forms of neurosis. Beside climatotherapy, we focus extensively on physical rehabilitation, where we teach our patients, among other things, proper breathing techniques. Alongside group breathing exercises, we also offer individual therapy sessions and Nordic walking.
0: According to Dr. Porubsky, patients achieve the best results when their spa stay lasts at least 21 to 28 days. The first 7 to 10 days are considered an acclimatization period. After approximately 10 days, the body begins activating processes that contribute to improved health and a stronger immune system. But Novi Smokovets Spa offers much more than professional medical treatment. Visitors can also enjoy wellness stays, conferences, and a wide range of leisure activities. More explains the spa's director, Katarina Lazorčáková.
1: Besides medical spa treatment, which remains our primary focus, we also provide rehabilitation stays for employees whose work is physically demanding. We also specialize in conference tourism. Every year we host dozens of conferences, including many international events. We have a modern congress center with a capacity of more than 300 people, and it is a very popular venue.
0: During our visit, we also met 76-year-old Maria Galfiova while she was enjoying a walk through the beautiful surroundings of the High Tatras. Originally from Bratislava, she returns to Nový Smokovec every year, mainly because of her asthma treatment. For her, the Tatras offer much more than the health benefits of clean mountain air. They are also a place filled with memories and friendships. Ms. Galfiova spent more than 30 years working in the High Tatras, making the mountains her second home. That is one of the reasons she always looks forward to coming back.
3: I still have something of a second family here, family friends and former colleagues, because I used to work at the local municipality office. That's one of the reasons I come back to the Tatras every year. I have allergies and asthma, and whenever I return home from the Tatras and visit my doctor for a checkup, my test results are always completely different from what they were before I came here. So yes, the stay definitely helps, not only because of the mountain air, but also thanks to all the treatments the spa provides.

0: And now, dear listeners, it's time for the moment many of you have been waiting for. Our competition question. If you've been listening carefully, you should already know the answer. According to the doctors at Nový Smokovec Spa, what is the recommended length of a therapeutic spa stay for patients to achieve the best results? Please send us your answers by 28th of July using our usual RSI contact addresses, Radio Slovakia International, Slovak Radio, Mytná 1, 81107, Bratislava, Slovakia, or by email at englishsection@stvr.sk. Let us repeat today's competition question. According to the expert, how long should an optimal therapeutic stay at Nový Smokovec Spa last? Good luck! We look forward to receiving your answers. One lucky listener with the correct answer will win one of our Radio Slovakia International souvenir prizes. In addition, one winner will receive the main prize, a 7-night health spa stay for two at Nový Smokovec Spa, including full board and 10 therapeutic treatments. We wish you the best of luck and look forward to hearing from you. And just like that, we've reached the end of today's program, dedicated to the saints Cyril and Methodius, and our next round of the Living Water competition. Thank you very much for spending your Sunday with us. Signing off from the studio, I'm Patricia Lucia Balajová, and together with our sound technician Romana Šunderlíková, we wish you a peaceful Sunday and a wonderful week ahead. Until next time, goodbye and do počutia.
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2: Scripted, it's Connor here.
3: And Gabe.
2: Going to start with an email, Gabe. You've got one for us.
3: Yeah, we've been off on Easter break in our own separate, independent ways over the last couple of weeks.
2: Well, that's true. I wasn't planning on talking about that, but you did what?
3: I played a lot of PlayStation. I'm into this trucking game, and there are like 20 different maps, and you can truck. You got to deliver all kinds of different cargo, you know, whether it's lumber or metal or concrete or, you know, sand. You load it onto your truck, and there are all kinds of different trucks, and you drive around and bring stuff from A to B.
2: So a semi-truck simulator game,
3: yeah,
2: was your Easter week. That was your...
3: Yeah, you could say that. You could say that, yeah.
2: Yeah.
3: What'd you do?
2: Family vacation. The Alsace region of France, so yeah. Kind of on the corner there with Germany and Switzerland. Very nice place to visit. Lots of things to do there. Mountains all around you.
3: Nice.
2: Good food, good wine. And in our case, a couple of kids who are at the phase... They're entering that phase of their lives where traveling or going on vacation with mom and dad is not that cool anymore.
3: Are we there yet?
2: Well, no, that was the younger. That's way younger. This is more like, why are we doing this? Why are we going on this hike?
3: Oh, wow.
2: Through the Vosges Mountains? Why would one do that? Mm. Why can't we just kind of stay inside and hang out? Yeah, but a beautiful place to visit.
3: While all that was happening, we got an email from Timothy in Minneapolis, Minnesota, and he was referencing something that we talked about back in January, I believe. The question was whether animals can think or feel. And Timothy writes that he was deeply moved by that discussion about whether animals can think and feel. Your question at the end, what do you know deep inside of you and why do you know it, stayed with me. Deep inside, I know that animals do think and feel. I say this not only from intuition, but from 16 years of living closely with my cat, Chica, who recently passed away from kidney failure. Over those 16 years, we developed a form of communication that was entirely real, even though it was mostly nonverbal. She knew who I was. She knew my routines, my moods, my presence, and my voice. She anticipated feeding times, sought and gave comfort, expressed preference, curiosity, affection, and trust. She would look at me in a way that conveyed recognition, appreciation, need, and love. That may be difficult to define scientifically, but it was unmistakable in lived experience. And this is when he gets into what we were discussing. This made me think about the assumption that language is required for thought. Humans often equate thinking with words, but some of our own deepest experiences are also nonverbal. Love, grief, recognition, and silent connection. A look between two people can communicate warmth, humor, understanding, and love without a single spoken word. Trying to fully define them may actually diminish them. And he writes, thank you for creating such thoughtful conversations that invite listeners to reflect on what science and lived experience can teach each other.
2: Thank you
3: very much, Timothy, for those words.
2: Timothy. And yeah, probably going back to our podcast feeds to find that one.
3: Yeah.
2: Again, anywhere you get your podcast, Science Unscripted. I'm going to stick to language there because he's talking about words, what words can do and not do. And that is interesting. Sometimes trying to define something with language cheapens it. And then in a big way.
3: Yeah.
2: And then other times you're reading something and it gives words for a feeling that you've always had and you never knew how to define.
3: Different forms of understanding.
2: Yeah,
3: exactly.
2: I'm going to hop into a study that I kind of hate what I think they were trying to do, but I love the outcome and I love thinking.

0: Why?
1: It's too close to thoughts that I could easily have. For me, poetry that I really like, I cannot understand where it's coming from. It has to be like a mystery. What in the world is that? And despite not being able to understand it, also love it. Does that make any sense to you?
0: Yes, it does.
1: Those thoughts are too close to normal thought.
0: Yeah. Yeah.
1: Almost.
0: Cliche.
1: Yeah. That, I guess.
0: Banal.
1: Yeah.
0: Well, you gave it a 1 out of 10. And I think the only thing lower would be a 0. But this poem in particular was generated by artificial intelligence, not a human being.
1: That's why I hated it so much. Yeah.
0: And the interesting thing about this study was either informing people about that or not, and looking at how they valued it based on knowing that or not. So the kind of premise here.
1: Oh, so people were asked, do you like this poem? And they knew that it was either fake or AI or not?
0: I'm going to get into that now because they did a lot of different things. And what the study, when I said that I kind of hated it, it's because what it feels like the study was doing was like, look, we are pretty sure that there's a penalty that happens when people know something is created by AI. When it comes to the arts, when it comes to prose or poetry, if you tell the person in advance, you're about to get something, you're going to read something that was created by AI, they're going to dislike it more.
1: Now, of course.
0: Right?
1: Wow.
0: Yeah. I think human intuition tells all of us that already. And the reason I say that this study makes me a little uncomfortable because it feels like they tried to dial up all these different metrics to figure out, okay, but how can we make them like it anyway?
1: If we're gonna almost in defense of AI generated art,
0: and this is from the Wharton School in Pennsylvania in the United States.
1: A lot of business implications.
0: Yeah. So if businesses around the world are going to be using AI in a way that gets closer and closer to the things we feel are uniquely human, so the arts really, and not necessarily utilitarian things, that is clear. We human beings are fine with utilitarian applications. If AI tells me how to plug in my new device and make it work, we're fine with that.
1: Yeah.
0: That's fine. But in the realm of poetry, stay away, right? So how do we get them to like it anyway? That was kind of the purpose of this. And they did a lot of different things. 16 different little experiments in total. 27,000 people grouped into 5 clusters. I'm going to talk about the clusters because that's what matters in this case. And the first cluster of experiments that they did here was trying to dial up things like emotionality or dial it down. If it's more emotional or less emotional.
1: So they're prompting the AI, write a poem that's very emotive.
0: And as you would kind of expect, when you find out that that's then very emotional and created by AI, right? People don't like that. Please don't do that. They also did that with...
1: Talk about revulsion, yeah.
0: Yeah, they also did that with negativity. What if it's positive, a positive story versus a negative story? People really don't like negative fiction, written dark stuff written by AI, and I can kind of intuitively understand why. It's like you've got this machine making the world darker, or at least fictionally, the way I experience it.
1: Yeah.
0: They also then went from poetry into prose. They thought, well, okay, there's probably a difference. If you're going to have AI generate books that people read or buy and consume, people will probably dislike it if the AI uses the I form, the first person form. I walked outside and it was a beautiful sunny day.
1: Shut up.
0: Yeah. No, you didn't. Your software. That's not true. And so if you're going to do it, then probably the third person. And that turned out to be slightly true, that people preferred if it's going to be AI than the third person. Yeah. And then they tried something else. What if it's not about people? So they had three, and I'm just going to read the first one here. Three different examples where first it was a person, and it goes like this. As the mid-July day began, with the sounds of distant lawnmowers and children playing, the gentle sunrise kissed the well-maintained suburban homes in the peaceful neighborhood. Alex made his way to Grandma Hazel's home, located at the end of a peaceful cul-de-sac, a 10-minute bike ride from his own. Okay, that's the human condition. It keeps going on. I'm not going to read the rest of it. The animal condition. As the mid-July day began, with the sounds of distant lawnmowers and children playing, the gentle sunrise kissed the well-maintained suburban homes in the peaceful neighborhood. Alex, a diligent border collie, made his way to Grandma Hazel's house. I don't know how that even works. Located at the end

0: of a peaceful cul-de-sac, a 10-minute scamper from his own doghouse, right? And then the third one goes like this. As the day began, the children playing, the gentle double sunrise. Keep in mind, we had one sunrise before. The gentle double sunrise over the planet Zebon in the Zorlax galaxy kissed the well-maintained suburban homes in the peaceful neighborhood. We're in alien territory here. And it turns out that what they expected was kind of true.
1: Of those three texts, people like the last one the most?
0: Yes.
1: Okay.
0: So if AI is going to write fiction, it's more okay for it to be about aliens and slightly less okay to be about dogs, maybe, and definitely not really okay if you're going to try to talk about human beings, right? We reject that. And they kept dialing that up even more and went to robots and were almost most happy, you could say.
1: That's what I was going to say. So if it's about bots, then you could delude yourself into thinking that AI understands more about bots than I do, because I guess the thing that you value about a writer is that he or she understands what he or she is writing about.
0: Well, and there I would be okay with the I form. As I got turned on today by my owner.
1: I am a bot. If I is a bot, then fine. But not if I as a human being. Shut up, man.
0: My dusty CPU was...
1: Or a disciplined collie or what?
0: Yeah.
1: Or diligent.
0: So they had, like I said, we were just in part one there. I'm not going to go as detailed through all the other ones. But some of the other things they looked at is, what if you have a sort of hybrid scenario? Hey, this was a human being fundamentally writing this, but with the assistance of AI, people do not like that. And the conclusion after all of these studies is there is just a gigantic penalty. And that's kind of made me happy. There's a gigantic penalty for disclosing the fact that something that we consider a very human form of art was created by a machine. And what the authors of this paper say at the very end here is that this emerging body of research suggests that consumers stand to garner enjoyment and value from AI-generated creative goods if only they remain unaware that AI was involved in the creation process. Wow. In this way, AI disclosure presents a thorny dilemma. Creators cannot be transparent about using AI in producing creative content without undermining appreciation for that very content, unless there are ways to reduce AI disclosure penalties.
1: The takeaway then is for all the people writing fiction out there, and I hope that you're not using an LLM or ChatGPT or AI to do your creative writing, but if you are, do not tell anyone about it. Is that the takeaway?
0: Unfortunately, that is the conclusion. And part of the reason I want to talk about this is we talked months ago about a separate study which was using an earlier version of ChatGPT, 3.5 in that case. And in these experiments, they use various versions of ChatGPT 4.something. Mm-hmm. And what that study months ago had already made clear is we can't tell. We human beings cannot tell, usually. If you get a book and you start flipping through the pages, you're not going to know if it was assisted. So we know we can't tell. We know that kind of morally there should be a disclosure, I think. If there's an author publishing a book and they've used AI, I feel like there should be a moral obligation to do so. And yet what this shows is we're probably not going to have that happen because it would...
1: Because you have no chance. If you tell people this is AI, they're not going to consume it.
0: Right.
1: They're not going to read it.
0: Right.
1: And I'm getting angry at you, probably.
0: I'd be interested in what our listeners have to say on this, because this doesn't present a solution. It presents a dilemma.
1: Speaking of dilemmas, we are going to take a short music break here. And then after that, look at some of the maybe the most important social dilemma that exists. And in order to do that, we're going to go to a zoo, hang out with chimpanzees, and ruminate on yogurt?
0: Yogurt.
1: Greek yogurt?

0: Hi, my name is Kirsten Sutherland. I'm a comparative psychologist interested in cooperation, the evolution of cooperation, and I recently published a paper on chimpanzees in common pool resource dilemmas. Basically, we shoot food towards the chimpanzees from this ledge here.
1: You shoot food at them?
0: So food goes in here and then...
2: Am I imagining things, or are these chimpanzees now coming over because they heard you do that?
1: We got 1, 2, 3, 4, 5, 6. Six of them running over, that one with the baby on his back?
0: There's 17 in the group, yeah.
2: This pinball machine gun thing that shoots food out to them is an extension, kind of, or is thematically connected to a paper that was just published in Communication Psychology.
0: Yeah.
2: Let's start there before we try to understand what's going on now. What was the primary conclusion of that work?
0: Yeah, so basically I wanted to study a group-level social dilemma, so a situation where what's best for the individual is in conflict with what's best for the group. Okay, picture a pool containing 1 kilogram of 10% fat Greek yogurt, and there is a lid balanced on top of the pool with a number of sticks holding up the lid, and there were always the same number of sticks as there were individuals, so if there were 4 chimps, there were 4 sticks. 2 chimps, 2 sticks. And there always had to be 1 stick left in the pool to hold the lid up. So herein lies a dilemma where they can't all be eating at the same time. At least one of them has to be delaying their gratification for the benefit of the group.
2: Really random question. Greek yogurt? Are we're sure that every chimpanzee loves that equally?
0: Yeah, I did taste preference tests. I would have much rather used tomato passata. Intense chopped tomatoes, you know, like a thick tomato base sauce.
1: Mm. I'm totally with the chimps on this. I like yogurt way better.
0: I was buying it all myself from the supermarket, and like sometimes they only have, you know, 5 tubs of 10% fat Greek yogurt in the fridge, and so I'd have to buy those and then go to another supermarket and get more, and I'm doing all of this before 8 a.m. to get to the zoo on time. And then the person in my local supermarket said to me once, "Oh, you buy a lot of yogurt?" And I was like, "Yeah." I think I said, "It's for my work," because my German level was such that if I said, "It's for the monkeys at the zoo," I thought that would invite more questions that I was not able to answer.
1: And you said tolerant groups were the best at this? How did you observe that?
0: Yeah, it's more about the relationships between the individuals in the group. We found that broadly tolerance had a positive effect on the latency until resource collapse, so how long until the lid closed. And we also found that if the highest ranked individual in the group had the lowest relative payoff in the group. So if the one individual that was sitting out more happened to be the highest ranked individual, this was predictive of group success.
2: If the most powerful in the group is also very altruistic toward the group, is willing to give up his or her yogurt just because they have, I don't know, they're a good-natured chimp, then the group's going to have much more success with getting, what, spoonfuls of yogurt.
0: Yeah, sure. I think altruism's a strong word. It could also just be apathy, or maybe an absence of competition in that combination. So like a very competitive dominant would go in and take the stick immediately, and one that can tolerate others having it, the group's going to do better overall.
1: And one of these chimps had to make this decision, or was there pressure on that chimp? Hey, look, you're not going to get any yogurt this time, buddy. And you're just going to like that. Or how did that work?
0: Well, yeah, we really expected, so chimpanzees are very hierarchical. They have quite a clear linear dominance hierarchy. We expected the one that was often sitting out to be the lowest ranker. They maybe wouldn't want to approach because the others are eating. And we did see this, but in those cases, the higher ranking ape would just take 2 sticks. So it actually works much better if the dominant is the one who wants to sit out.
2: Why look at this? Why put a bunch of yogurt in front of 2 or 4 chimpanzees?
0: I don't want to sound too grandiose, but a lot of the most pressing problems that humanity is currently collectively dealing with are essentially social dilemmas.
1: And what could we if we're sitting here in front of our yogurt, what could we learn from those chimpanzees for how to solve some of these social dilemmas that you're talking about?
0: Well, I think we could all be more tolerant. That's definitely a nice message. But I really think the more interesting thing about this study is that it highlights how chimpanzee cooperation is quite different from human cooperation. We found that the most successful groups very clearly are getting unequal payoffs. There's always one who gets very little. So the human concept of fairness or the importance of fairness is not there.
1: It's almost like the concept of human fairness is getting in the way of us solving our problems? Because it seems like the chimps are able to do it because one guy gets screwed or one of them has the unequal payout. And we don't do that. Human groups can't do that because we're so fair. Is that somehow stymieing our ability to solve some of these dilemmas?
0: Yeah, maybe in some situations. But I think that mechanism exists so that we can cooperate. We are much more cooperative than chimpanzees. Like, I met all you guys for the first time 30 minutes ago, and we're not fighting. We're not, like, clawing each other's faces off.
1: Yet.
0: Yeah, we'll see. Because people don't tolerate unfairness, it motivates people to be fair in situations where we need to cooperate. It's not so easy to exploit people.
1: And that would mean if in the human world, if it were clear that hierarchy had been established, this country will get the resources and that country will always get screwed. That would make it easier for us to solve our problems, but would be fundamentally unfair. I mean, it's almost like a question of what's better, to have our problems solved or for everything to be fair and to be like permanently in a quagmire.
0: I mean, have you heard the term the tragedy of the commons? It comes from this paper, Garrett Hardin, in like 1970 or 79, maybe. Hardin basically talks about, or he mentions that privatization is a solution to the tragedy of the commons. If you make it so that only an exclusive group or set of individuals can access a resource, it won't be destroyed. But this is unjust. And there's a quote from this article: injustice is preferable to total ruin, or something like that. I don't know. It's very situational. It depends on a number of factors. And there's a reason it's a social dilemma. Like, there's no satisfactory solution.
2: And that was Kirsten Sutherland, who did a lot of the work she was talking about there with the Max Planck Institute for Evolutionary Biology, spending a couple weeks there, as I understood it, on a kind of Spartan platform, brick.
1: Looking down at the chimps, 17 chimpanzees at the Arnhem Burgers Zoo in Arnhem, the Netherlands.
2: Burger meaning citizen in that case. Yeah.
1: If you guys are ever rolling through the eastern Netherlands, wow, a visit to that zoo is should be on your list.
2: And the rainforest cafeteria?
1: They create five different ecosystems that are believable when you're walking through the rainforest part. Like you said, you've been over there.
2: Oh, that put me instantly back in Malaysia. In the jungles of Malaysia, it wasn't just the humidity. There's a certain combination of smells.
1: Yeah, because of all the native birds that they have inside this ecosystem, you feel like you're there. What a discussion! And there was one thing that you guys couldn't have gotten from listening to our words, because for me the profound impact came from watching the chimps, the chimpanzees, and the way that one of them, after the feeding began, he took out a bamboo stick. I could see that it was bamboo because of the color. When bamboo dries up, it becomes yellow. He took that cane and started whipping one of the other chimpanzees for no apparent reason. And then we asked, why did he do that?
2: It was so shockingly
1: violent.
2: Why did
1: he do that? Yeah. And Kirsten so matter-of-factly said, oh, that's just what they do. He's establishing, he's the alpha, he's the dominant one, the strongest one, I guess.
2: Oh, and here I have to...
1: And he just does that from time to time.
2: Here I have to jump in, because after we left, I received a message on Telegram from Kirsten. I'd been communicating with her beforehand and then after. and it was a female.
3: Female
2: doing the whipping. Yeah, you and I had both kind of defaulted to assuming that it was a male. Just
3: that's even better. But she said that was one of the dominant chimpanzees, and they just do that from time to time in order to establish that hierarchy that she was talking about, because that hierarchy allows them to solve these problems. Then I'll take the problems, because that we were laughing about how that caning happened, because it seemed so. It was so inexplicable why that chimp did that. And that's just the way that things do that. I'll take the problems and I would rather live in a world where that doesn't happen. We're not allowed to do that because it's unfair and it's ridiculous. It's ridiculously unfair. I want that world where that doesn't happen to us, or where I'm not allowed to, if I am the dominant one, and I'm clearly not, but where it would be completely okay for me just to go and whip someone? Because after we saw that, for the hour afterwards, we were laughing about it and imagining as we walked through the zoo, just taking a cane and whipping the people around us just to establish our dominance. Thank God we aren't that.
2: Yeah.
3: I mean, I remember back to in university, there was this one philosopher who wrote about the master-slave dialectic in human relations. And the masters in our world are the ones that were able to engage in this fight for life and death, the ones that weren't afraid to fight. And I remember thinking, that's not going to work, Hegel. That is not going to work. And we went through some totalitarian regimes and some pretty awful stages of history that have proven it. We are better than that. We are better than the chimpanzees.
2: That's kind of the question still, though.
3: Sorry for the rant.
2: No, in my mind, are we? Or is the chimp picking up the stick? Obviously, that's not happening in the DW cafeteria. That would be madness if we're all eating and somebody sees my soup and wants my soup and whips me in the back.
3: Yeah.
2: That it doesn't happen there.
3: Yeah.
2: But I guess I'll leave it as a question for all of you, because Kirsten very, very respectfully stuck to the science. She didn't want to speculate and talk about, you know, global affairs. But are we better than that at the highest levels of human interaction at the nation state level, or is it a reflection of a bunch of chimpanzees whipping each other and trying to get the most out of the yogurt bowl? That's still, for me, it's the reason I drove there. I don't have the answer to it yet, and that's okay. Do you out there? If so, let us know. SU@dw.com.
0: Science Unscripted.

0: It's the 22nd of June 1935, and some very important cargo has just arrived in Australia's far northeast, all the way from Hawaii. The man escorting this cargo is Reginald Montgomery. He's a scientist from the Bureau of Sugar Experiment Stations, an agency dedicated to boosting productivity of sugarcane. At this time, sugar is a thriving industry in Australia, and the tropical climate in this part of the country is ideal for growing cane. But there's a problem. Two native insects, the Frenchy beetle and the greyback beetle, have been attacking the crop, causing big losses for farmers. Montgomery's job at the Bureau of Sugar Experiment Stations is to find ways to control these pests. And that's what he's hoping his special cargo will do. You see, in the crates he has with him, there are 102 giant American toads, 51 males and 51 females, captured in Hawaii, sent by boat to Sydney, and then put on a train up to the northeastern state of Queensland. These amphibians, also known as cane toads, are native to Central and South America. The toads already had some success getting rid of pests in sugarcane plantations in Puerto Rico and other parts of the Caribbean. So why not try them in Australia too? Fast forward almost 100 years to today. The cane toad is a major invasive species. And with hindsight, its introduction to Australia is seen as a huge mistake. It's difficult to say exactly how many toads there are. More than a billion, according to some estimates. They now populate much of the country's north. According to the government, they're advancing westward at about 60 kilometres per year. But this isn't a story about how giant toads came to Australia. It's about why. The toads were introduced in the first place to protect sugarcane. And that's because demand for sugar around the world was skyrocketing. Sugar was being produced on a mass scale and making up a bigger share of our diet. This rise of sugar accompanied the development of our modern world, impacting on our economies, the food we eat, and the environment. The cane toads in Australia are just a small part of this picture. Today, sugarcane farming causes some 400 million tons of greenhouse gas emissions each year, about the same as France. And cane crops, grown to meet our desire for sweet stuff, now cover an area bigger than the United Kingdom. So how did we get here? And more importantly, what needs to change when it comes to humanity's bittersweet relationship with sugar? I'm Neil King, and you're listening to DW's Living Planet. The first sugar granules made from processing the sweet juice of sugarcane are believed to have emerged in India about 2,500 years ago. This sugar refining technique then spread to other parts of Asia and the Islamic world. For a long time, sugar was considered a rare and expensive spice, only used by the very wealthy. It was also seen as a medicine to treat ailments such as stomachache.
1: In Europe, indeed, sugar was just something that was consumed by princes, by aristocrats, and perhaps by a few wealthy people in the cities. The rest of the people, they knew about sweetness, but it was honey or grapes or what was available. And for the rest, the most common people hardly knew sugar until the late 18th century.
0: Ulbe Bosma is a senior researcher at the International Institute of Social History in Amsterdam and a professor of history at Amsterdam's Free University. He's also author of the book The World of Sugar, How the Sweet Stuff Transformed Our Politics, Health and Environment Over 2,000 Years. We're going to pick this up again in the 15th century, because that's when things really begin to change. Portuguese colonizers start to cultivate sugarcane on a large scale for making refined sugar, first on the Atlantic island of Madeira, and then they introduce it to Brazil, where the tropical conditions are ideal for growing the crop. Plantations popped up in European colonies across the Caribbean, from Cuba to Barbados, Jamaica to Puerto Rico. Swathes of rainforest are cleared to make way for sugarcane monoculture. The labor required to farm these massive plantations comes from the transatlantic slave trade, which sees around 12.5 million people forcibly shipped from Africa to the Americas. Nearly two-thirds of these people end up working on sugar plantations. While all this is happening, across the ocean in Europe, the price of sugar is going down and consumption is shooting up. This sweet product, once only accessible to the rich upper classes, is beginning to enter the lives of common people, and it's becoming enormously popular.
1: Sugar entered households over the course of the 18th century in coffee and tea and pastries and marmalades, but it was still very modest, a few kilos per year per person.
0: At this point, sugar is being produced from sugarcane in warm tropical climates. Thriving plantations in Brazil and the Caribbean are helping to feed a sugar frenzy gripping Western Europe. A discovery in Germany drives consumption up even further. A Prussian chemist called Franz Aschar develops an industrial method to extract sugar from a root vegetable, the sugar beet, which can be grown in colder, more temperate climates in the Northern Hemisphere. He opens the first beet sugar factory in 1801, spurring a surge in sugar production in Europe.
1: And that allows sugar to enter the market in mass volumes. At the same time, prices go down rapidly. That means that more and more sugar becomes available to more and more layers of the population in greater quantities. It was the most traded commodity in the 19th century, so it performed the role of what oil is in the 20th century.
0: The result, Ulbe says, was that over the last 150 years, sugar consumption jumped from just a few teaspoons a week to more than half a kilo in many countries. People became more accustomed to eating sweet things. In fact, sugar was seen as an important part of a healthy diet, a reliable source of energy.

0: Soda fountains emerged in the US, and soft drinks Coca-Cola and Pepsi came on the market.
1: In the 1920s, the sodas, the ice creams, the luxuries become available. And after the Second World War, of course, incomes rise further and further, and all kinds of delicacies like chocolate and cookies and ice creams become available on an almost daily basis for the large parts of the population, if not for everyone in Europe and the United States.
2: Imperial sugar is quick dissolving. Imperial sugar is fine grade.
3: Imperial sugar is 100%
0: game pure. Ulber says the average American consumes more than 45 kilograms of sugar a year, over 120 grams a day. That's more than citizens in any other country. In Germany, it's around 33 kilos a year, similar to Australia and Brazil. In India, it's significantly lower, around 20 kilos per person. In China, 12 to 11 kilos, and in Nigeria, about 8 kilos. Around the time sugar-heavy foods began to play a bigger role in the Western diet, health problems also started to emerge. Tooth decay became more common, so did weight gain. But it was only around the 1950s and 60s that excessive sugar consumption and its link to obesity began to cause alarm in the medical community. We'll come back to that a bit later in the episode. For now, let's just say there are growing concerns about what gorging on sugar means for our health. But what about the impact of sugar on the environment? Sugar crops have left a mark on the places they've been farmed, from Thailand to Brazil, India to Australia, where cane toads continue to take a toll. Large-scale sugarcane monoculture, in many cases cultivated over centuries, dramatically reshaped these landscapes, leading to deforestation, biodiversity loss, pollution, soil degradation, and erosion. In the 1500s, when the Portuguese brought sugarcane to Brazil, vast swathes of Atlantic forest along the coast were cleared to make way for the crop.
4: Through the whole time that Brazil was part of the Portuguese Empire, those roughly three centuries, there was more money made out of sugarcane in Brazil than the gold trade and then any other agriculture activities.
0: Milton Aurelio Uber Jandrachi is an environment engineer originally from Brazil, but now based in Queensland, Australia. He says it's hard to describe what was lost at that time because there was no list of threatened species 500 years ago and no environmental impact assessments.
4: Of course, one of the major impacts from the sugarcane farms is the amount of land it uses. So nowadays, it's between 9 to 10 million hectares of sugarcane crops in Brazil. That's the area it uses. That's the same size as Portugal. The entire country's area in Brazil is insane, isn't it? It's sugarcane farms. So it's about 15% of the agricultural land in Brazil is sugarcane.
0: Brazil is the world's biggest sugar producer, followed by India, the EU, Thailand, China, and the United States. Most of the sugar in our food, some 80%, comes from sugarcane. The rest comes from sugar beet. And sugarcane is also the largest global food commodity in terms of volume, ahead of corn, rice and wheat. Today, this crop covers around 27 million hectares. As I said at the start, that's bigger than the UK or the size of the US state of Colorado. The area planted has nearly doubled since 1960, and in that period, the amount of sugarcane harvested has quadrupled to around 2 billion metric tons a year. The crop is currently farmed in more than 100 countries, but even in places where sugarcane is no longer grown, like Hawaii, Ulber says its legacy is still being felt.
1: Particularly the sugarcane exhausts the soil. So within a few years' time, the soil is exhausted. Unless you apply a lot of fertilizer, you have to leave that area and try to find a new area. So what is left if these sugar plantations leave? They leave a kind of dry, sturdy grass, which easily burns. And some people may remember the wildfires in Hawaii. Hawaii has been for many decades a very important sugar producer, but these sugar plantations were abandoned by the end of the 20th, early 21st century. So what was left was these sturdy dry grasses. So when these wildfires started, they rapidly overran these islands. So here we can really see what kind of ecological consequences cane sugar production has.
0: Both sugarcane and sugar beet are thirsty, land-intensive crops. Farming sugarcane emits around 400 million tons of greenhouse gas emissions each year, mainly from the practice of pre-harvest cane burning, synthetic fertilizers, and fossil-powered machinery. And then there's water use. According to the Water Footprint Network, which calculates the amount of water it takes to make products, 1 kilogram of refined sugar from sugar beets requires around 920 liters of water. To get 1 kilo of refined sugar from sugarcane, you're looking at around 1,780 liters of water.
1: Sugar needs a lot of water, so that leads to dehydration. And dehydration is a big problem in the huge sugar belt in West India, and it's one of the largest sugar-producing regions in the world.
0: It's important to note that most sugarcane crops are rain-fed. That's why they're typically grown in the tropics. A little over a quarter of cane's water needs are met with irrigation. In some countries, that's heaped stress on water supply, especially during droughts, which are expected to become more frequent with climate change. Milton says Brazil's sugar farmers mainly rely on rain.
4: So the growers, the farmers, they plan their operations in line with the rainy season. And that happens mostly in the southeast part of Brazil, which is the region that grows sugarcane the most. They've got a very defined rainy season, and the farmers plan their operations in line with that season. So they usually don't require irrigation on their farms.
0: Meanwhile, runoff of nitrogen and other fertilizers from sugarcane farms has also affected ecosystems, including the Great Barrier Reef off Australia's coast, and in Florida, the biggest producer of sugarcane in the US. Here's Ulbe.
1: We have the Everglades there, that is the environmental protected area, but the Everglades are seriously polluted by the fertilizers that are applied, the pesticides that are applied to the cane fields.
0: Studies have also found that the draining of the Everglades wetlands to grow crops there has led to millions of tons of greenhouse gas emissions being released into the atmosphere every year due to peat oxidation and loss.
1: It's not sustainable, I think, this way of sugar production. And it is worse, this crisis, because of the low sugar price.
0: But steps are being taken in some countries to make sugar more sustainable. In Brazil, many farmers rotate their cane with other crops, like peanuts or soy, to improve soil biodiversity and reduce the need for fertilizers. There are also certification bodies that seek to ensure sugar is produced in an ecologically responsible manner. For example, there's Bon Sucro, which was founded in 2008 by the World Wildlife Fund, and other organizations like the Pro Terra Foundation, Fair Trade, and Organic. But sugarcane that complies with these standards only makes up around 8% of total global production. PepsiCo, one of the biggest buyers of sugar in the world, says it sources 100% of its sugar from certified sustainable sources. Another major buyer, Kellogg's, is aiming to source all of its sugar sustainably by 2030, as is Swiss company Nestlé. Coca-Cola has set a target for 100% sustainable cane sugar by 2025. Ulbe stresses, though, that sustainably produced sugar is still very much in the minority.
1: The big sugar companies like Tate & Lyle in the United Kingdom or Südzucker in Germany do have their fair trade brands, which are ecologically responsible and also socially responsible. But these brands are only a minute part of the entire production of sugar. And since sugar prices are low, they do not allow for ecologically responsible production. Let's say that's a clear fact. So the bulk of the sugar is produced under environmentally bad conditions.
0: The global sugar manufacturing industry was valued at around $78 billion in 2023, and some 175 million tons of sugar was consumed globally. According to the OECD, demand is only expected to go up. Ulber says that given these projections, there's an environmental argument for reducing sugar in diets.
1: We can say that only 2 to 4% of all arable land in the world is covered by cane or by beet. But usually they are quite good lands. They are really lands that have sufficient water. So that's only applying to 20% of the world's arable land where sugar can be grown. Now, suppose that the Chinese and other people in the world in Africa would consume as much sugar as the Europeans do. It would mean that about 6 or 7% of the world's best land would be covered by sugarcane. So this is also a really serious problem we are facing. So we hope that we can have a situation in which the sugar intake is generally reduced, because if everyone in the world consumes 40 kilograms of sugar per year, that's not sustainable, I think.
0: We did without sugar for most of human history, but now around 180 million tons of sugar are produced per year. And much of this is added to the everyday foods we buy from the supermarket. These products aren't even always things we would think of as sweet. The companies behind sugary foods spend a huge amount on advertising to try and keep our sweet tooth going strong. According to a 2022 survey of representatives of the American sugar and confectionery products industry, the sector spent around $551 million on advertising that year.
5: Domino makes the sugar that makes America smile.
6: Ice cold Coca-Cola. There's no waistline worry with Coke, you know. Actually,
7: when you're working hard and feel a bit peckish, stick out your hand for a Cadbury's Double Decker. Under that thick Cadbury milk chocolate, there's a unique...
0: Sugar is embedded in our lives. It played a crucial role in the rise of industrial development, global trade, and shaped the history and culture of many countries. It gives us the energy our bodies need to function. Plus, it tastes great. We humans find it hard to resist. And that's no accident.
8: Our brain basically is hardwired to like these foods.
0: Dr. Amy Reichelt is a nutritional neuroscientist based in Canada who runs the nutrition consulting company Cognition Nutrition. She says every time we eat sugary foods, we experience an increase in dopamine, which helps enforce behaviours we need to survive as a species.
8: This includes things like socialising, sex, and also eating healthy but high energy foods, because as our ancestors, as hunter-gatherers, having a good source of energy was fundamental to the ability of the species to survive, because these things aren't as freely available in nature as we might think. But what's happened in our modern society is that because these foods are now so abundant, it's almost as if our brain is now overwhelmed with the very presence of these foods that historically in the past were very scarce.
0: The result, Amy says, is that our brain is adapting to the overabundance of sugar, and that's leading to a diminished feeling of reward, and that can drive overconsumption.
8: So because of that, we're almost like chasing the dragon in a way, because if you're not getting the same reward initially, then what's happening downstream is that you just want to eat more and more of them to get the same reward. So you're becoming almost tolerant to the rewarding capacity of these what were delicious foods. And this driving of overconsumption is causing us to consume excessive amounts of calories and may also shift then our food preferences towards these palatable yet less nutritious foods.
0: But besides what's going on in our heads, another key point here is that eating too much sugar is also strongly associated with weight gain.
8: And with rising rates of obesity and overweight worldwide, this is becoming important globally, because obesity and overweight are linked to not only increases in cardiovascular disease and other cancers and shortening of the lifespan, diabetes, for example, as well, that this is then causing a crisis globally in terms of health.
0: Adult obesity has nearly tripled since 1975, while obesity in children has increased almost fivefold. According to the World Health Organization, around 43% of adults are overweight and 16% are obese. The WHO estimates that by 2035, 1.9 billion people will be living with obesity, amounting to global economic costs of $4.32 trillion. In 2015, the UN Health Agency issued recommendations aimed to curb sugar intake. It advised that people should consume no more than 50 grams per day of free sugars. That's about 12 teaspoons. So this applies to sugars like fructose, sucrose and glucose that are added to food and drinks, as well as sugars in honey, syrups and fruit juices. The WHO said these sugars should ideally make up no more than 10% of one's total energy intake. But consumption in many Western countries is way above that. The average American, for example, eats more than double that amount. Ulber says it's clear something has to change.
1: At this stage, 42% of the population of the United States is obese, and that leads to diabetes type 2. You know everything about the COVID pandemic, but it's another pandemic which is slowly killing many people here in this world at this stage. So I think sugar production needs to be reduced anyway. I mean, there cannot be any person who can be against reducing the average sugar intake in this world, particularly in the middle income and wealthy countries.
0: But eating less sugar isn't so straightforward, given that it's in so many products. And as humans, we're drawn to sweet, calorie-rich foods.
9: Check it out. Introducing the new and improved taste of Pepsi Zero Sugar. 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
0: But what about sugar substitutes? Could artificial sweeteners help us out here?
10: My name is James Suckling. I'm a research fellow at the Centre for Environment and Sustainability at the University of Surrey in the UK. And I've been working as part of the Sweet Project, looking at the environmental impact of high-intensity sweeteners or non-nutritive sweeteners, and trying to understand the ramifications of replacing added sugar with those sort of products in food and drink.
0: During the fittingly titled EU-funded Sweet Project, James looked at several sugar substitutes or non-nutritive sweeteners, including stevia, sucralose, aspartame and neotame. The pros of these sugar substitutes are that they're zero calorie and come without the risk of tooth decay. And because they're super, super sweet, they can be used in tiny quantities. If you've had sugar-free soft drinks, then chances are you've had aspartame, an artificial sweetener that's about 200 times as sweet as sugar. Then there's neotame, which is 8,000 to 16,000 times as sweet.
10: It's incredibly sweet, which means you need milligrams to replace the amount of sugar.
0: According to James's research, the fact that these sweeteners are so intense means they have a much lower environmental impact than regular sugar. So aspartame, for example, produces up to 89% less greenhouse gas emissions than regular sugar. Stevia, a natural sweetener that comes from a plant, produces as little as 10% of the emissions of sugar, while neotame produces 99% less CO2.
10: We also looked at other impacts that may occur. So, for example, ozone depletion, eutrophication, which is in effect a measure of runoff of nutrients from farmland and things like that, so nitrates and phosphates, water consumption, all those metrics and more. And yeah, so on a sweetness basis, they tend to be lower environmental impact than sugar, which I think was a really interesting finding.
0: So in theory, replacing added sugars in our food and drinks with these sweeteners could significantly reduce the land use, water consumption and emissions associated with growing sugar beets and sugar cane. Artificial sweeteners are generally considered safe in limited amounts. But more research is also needed to determine the health effects of consuming them over a longer period. Ulber believes artificial sweeteners are not the answer to dealing with the abundance of sugar in food, and that people could instead benefit from trying to reduce sweetness in their diet.
1: As an historian, I can see that we got used to more and more sugar and to more and more sweetness. So if we replace one type of sweetener, the sucrose, by the artificial non-caloric sweetness, I don't think that is the solution to the problem. I think we have to work towards a diet that's less sweet, and that will be really the structural fundamental solution to our health problems.
0: This episode of Living Planets was researched and written by Natalie Muller. It was edited and produced by me, Neil King. Our sound engineer was Jonas Joosten. If you have any questions or story suggestions, send us a voice message to livingplanet@dw.com. And please do also let us know if this episode has changed the way you see sugar. And while you're online, why not check out our YouTube channel called DW Podcasts? You won't just find Living Planet there, but also plenty of other great DW podcasts ranging from politics to culture. 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

0: Hi, this is Steve Inskeep. When you roll out of bed, bleary-eyed and groggy, if you're like me, the first thing on your mind is getting something to wake you up. So turn on the radio. NPR's daily news program, Morning Edition, has been working through the night to get you the news you need. It's as essential to your morning as a good cup of coffee. So hit the ground running by listening to Morning Edition from NPR News.
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0: Hello, I'm Agnieszka Bielawska, welcoming you to Warsaw Review, our regular rundown of some of the top stories of the passing week in Poland. And coming up, Ukrainian information resilience in the face of Russian propaganda discussed at the Ukraine Recovery Summit 2026.
1: There's greater optimism and, of course, unity of purpose to support Ukraine. The amount of money needed for independent journalism is really infinitesimal compared to the enormous sums that are required for infrastructure and other investments in the long term.
0: Poland pushes for permanent U.S. military base as political leaders present a united front on security.
2: We will prepare everything on our side. We are in daily contact with the American side to coordinate details, present locations and secure resources. We will be fully prepared, so when the American side makes decisions, they will have a full understanding of our commitment and capabilities.
0: And Poland's Robert Lewandowski moves from Barcelona to Chicago.
3: Sports-wise, it's a good choice for him, but there is still the off-the-pitch aspect to consider. As we know, Chicago is basically the second largest Polish city in the world after Warsaw. He's going to draw massive crowds, and the vast Polish community will absolutely adore him.
0: Battling Russian disinformation and propaganda, as well as supporting Ukrainian media, were among the important topics discussed during the Ukraine Recovery Conference 2026 in Gdańsk. A report by Eliza Mickiewicz.
4: A high-level roundtable on Ukrainian media and information resilience was held on the final day of the Ukraine Recovery Conference 2026, which concluded on Friday evening in Poland's coastal city of Gdańsk. Seven experts from Ukraine and abroad took part in the panel, the goal of which was to discuss how Ukrainian media can strengthen accountability, build public trust, and bolster information resilience as Ukraine recovers and moves towards European integration. One of the participants was Hanna Habaraj, head of communications and deputy director of the Ukrainian Institute of Mass Information, an institution that has been following the Ukrainian media market for years. As she pointed out, most Ukrainians, older people included, are now getting their news about what's happening in their country and around the world from the internet. Meanwhile, when it comes to reporting on latest developments, Ukrainian television is dominated by the so-called Telemarathon, a joint 24-hour news program produced by the country's major TV channels. Still, Ukrainians seem to prefer to get their updates from the Telegram internet messenger, where numerous news channels can be found, even though they are not always reliable. On the other hand, people of Ukraine also often use trusted online media outlets, such as Ukrainska Pravda. Ukrainian Institute of Mass Information's map of credible sources already includes 300 different types of media, but as it's had noted, their financing remains the biggest issue because people are averse to paying for news, and if they are to support someone financially, it's the Ukrainian military, not the media. Grants for independent outlets provide some solution to this problem. Previously, the United States was the largest donor supporting the Ukrainian media, but currently the European Union took this mantle. One of the European entities involved is Reporters Without Borders, and almost a year ago it initiated the creation of the International Fund for Ukrainian Media. Frenchman Thibaut Breton, Secretary General of the Reporters Without Borders, also took part in the Friday debate at the URC 2026. As he emphasized, over the years, Ukraine has managed to build a significant network of credible outlets, but some media are still controlled by the oligarchs, who recently have been fairly quiet, though.
5: Because some of

0: is a phenomenon of its own, and its objectivity is rated very highly.
1: So Spilnje has been backed by the EU, has been very much involved in the EBU, the European Broadcasting Union. It has rose to the standard despite financial constraints. And we have to praise the efforts made by the current management in order to produce content that not only fits the needs of the Ukrainian public, but also is now part of a larger European ecosystem. I mean, some of the Suspilnje-funded films are now on Arte platforms, are now available all across Europe. So it's a soft power tool to some extent for Ukraine.
0: Another of the roundtable participants, well acquainted with the issue of disinformation and propaganda, was Englishman Anthony Borden, founder and executive director of the Institute for War and Peace Reporting.
2: Democracy is more complicated than dictatorship, so allocating funds is more difficult for us. We also have lots of political discord, let's be honest, among various international partners. But what's moving, exciting about being at this conference is there's greater optimism and, of course, unity of purpose to support Ukraine. The amount of money needed for independent journalism is really infinitesimal compared to the enormous sums that are required for infrastructure and other investments in the long term.
0: Borden said at the Ukraine Recovery Conference. As he added, the Russians are trying to convince both Ukrainians and the rest of the world that Ukraine is losing the war and that the closest allies are ready to abandon Kyiv. Anti-Polish sentiment in Ukraine and anti-Ukrainian sentiment in Poland are also being fueled online by the Kremlin's agents of chaos. Still, while Russia continues to try and influence both Ukrainian society and the global discourse, Moscow's propaganda is met with growing resilience, especially that, as Borden emphasized, when you're shelling someone, they tend not to believe what you're telling them. The 2026 Ukraine Recovery Conference in Gdańsk was the fifth edition of this event since Russia launched its full-scale war of aggression in 2022, and the largest gathering of this kind worldwide this year. The previous editions of the event were held in Rome, Berlin, London, and Lugano.
3: A report by Eliza Mickiewicz. Poland's political leadership has signalled a rare cross-party unity on one of the country's most important strategic priorities, strengthening national security through a permanent US military presence. A report by Ada Janiszewska.
4: Following the meeting between Deputy Prime Minister and Minister of National Defense Władysław Kosiniak-Kamysz and President Karol Nawrocki on Wednesday, government and opposition representatives alike stressed that Poland must speak with one voice as discussions with Washington about the American military presence in Poland enter a decisive stage. Krzysztof Paszyk, head of the Polish People's Party parliamentary group, described the talks as evidence of full agreement on key security issues. According to Paszyk, the upcoming NATO summit in Ankara makes political cohesion essential, arguing that Poland's credibility among allies depends on presenting a unified position on strategic defense matters. In matters of security, it is in Poland's best interest for all centers of power to work together, ensuring that our country speaks with a unified voice. Discussions about the permanent presence of American soldiers are ongoing at various levels. These discussions are dynamic and moving towards a successful conclusion. A central topic of Wednesday's meeting was the future of the American military presence in Poland. Around 10,000 U.S. troops are currently deployed in the country on a rotational basis, but Polish authorities are now seeking to transform that arrangement into a permanent military presence. Officials believe discussions with the United States have entered a crucial phase. Deputy Defense Minister Paweł Zalewski confirmed that President Nawrocki and Defense Minister Kosiniak-Kamysz are fully aligned with the objective of securing a permanent U.S. military installation.
5: Kosiniak-Kamysz
4: outlined a position that will be presented at the NATO summit in Ankara. President Nawrocki approved these proposals, which were negotiated within the North Atlantic Treaty Organization. From the beginning, everyone agreed that the military bases should be established in Poland. Minister of National Defense Władysław Kosiniak-Kamysz noted that the final decision on this matter would be made by the President of the United States.
6: My przygotujemy wszystko ze swej strony. Jesteśmy w codziennym kontakcie.
4: We will prepare everything on our side. We are in daily contact with the American side to coordinate details, present locations and secure resources. We will be fully prepared, so when the American side makes decisions, they will have a full understanding of our commitment and capabilities.
6: Jakie jest zaangażowanie i możliwości z naszej strony?

0: Military considerations, Polish officials are increasingly highlighting the economic implications of hosting a permanent American base. Paweł Matejczuk, a former military special forces operator, noted that a long-term deployment would involve not only thousands of U.S. service members, but also their families. This would require investments in housing, schools, healthcare, transportation, and other public services capable of supporting a growing international community.
1: Taka baza jest praktycznie samowystarczalna.
0: Such a base is self-sufficient, so we're talking about building a city. Americans certainly won't agree to this base being located away from a major city because these soldiers will be with families who, of course, want to live a normal life. Americans have a standard. Officers get a house and a car, and non-commissioned officers get apartments. Such a base is supposed to provide everything. Supporters believe this investment would enhance Poland's defense and boost regional economic development. MP Piotr Strach of Poland 2050 has stated that a permanent American military presence would create jobs, attract investment, and improve local infrastructure. This is an investment because security means investors will come to us more quickly. Factories will be more likely to locate there, and countries from around the world will invest money because they will know it's a secure location. Presidential advisor Marcin Przydacz said that discussions in Washington with U.S. Secretary of State Marco Rubio on July 1st produced what he described as a green light from the White House regarding the possibility of establishing a permanent American military base in Poland. There is absolutely a green light from the White House, and it was also stated by Marco Rubio himself. Rubio attributed the White House's political decision to several factors beyond overall U.S. strategy in Europe, including strong Polish-American relations. Przydacz urged the Polish government to press Washington to translate the declarations into concrete decisions from the Pentagon and Poland's defense ministry. He said Bartosz Grodecki, head of Poland's National Security Bureau, was due to meet Thursday at the Pentagon with U.S. Undersecretary of Defense for Policy Elbridge Colby, who oversees the development of a new American posture in Europe. Asked about a month-long review of the U.S. military presence in Europe announced by Defense Secretary Pete Hegseth, Przydacz said the full shape of the new posture will likely not emerge until around autumn.
2: A report by Anna Janiszewska. And big news for sports fans, Poland's football star Robert Lewandowski has signed with Major League Soccer's Chicago Fire after leaving Barcelona. Fans hope the decorated striker will lead the team to a championship. A report by Piotr Urbaniak.
3: Robert Lewandowski, the best Polish soccer player in history, has started a new chapter of his career by signing with the Chicago Fire. The 37-year-old striker decided to move to the American Major League Soccer, or MLS, after four seasons with Barcelona.
4: Lewandowski goes for the goal! He just can't do it! You just cannot be that good! That is an amazing goal!
3: Dawid Poręba, another Polish player on the Chicago Fire roster, spoke with Polish radio about how the signing aligned with the club's long-term development strategy. This is a top-tier team. It's no secret that a lot of money has been invested into their training facility and stadium. This transfer is a game-changer, and I think the whole world is talking about Chicago Fire right now. Lewandowski will join the Fire as a designated player based on a rule that allows MLS clubs to sign up to three-star players whose salaries exceed the league's cap. The transfer was first reported by journalist Fabrizio Romano, who claims that Lewandowski will earn about $20 million per year. That would make his contract the second highest in MLS behind Lionel Messi. Michał Listkiewicz, the honorary president of the Polish Football Association, described how residents of Chicago could respond to the signing in an interview with Polish radio. Sports-wise, it's a good choice for him, but there's still the off-the-pitch aspect to consider. As we know, Chicago is basically the second largest Polish city in the world after Warsaw. He's going to draw massive crowds, and the vast Polish community will absolutely adore him. I can only imagine the scramble for tickets for Robert's first Chicago Fire match. The Chicago Fire website highlighted Lewandowski's long list of achievements. Throughout his career, he has scored more than 700 goals for his clubs and the Polish national team. His career has included stints with Lech Poznań, Borussia Dortmund and Bayern Munich before he moved to Barcelona in 2022. During his time in Spain, he won 7 domestic trophies and scored 120 goals, placing him 14th on the club's all-time scoring list. Last season, he scored 19 goals in 46 matches, but spent more time on the bench and dealt with recurring health issues. For Poland, Lewandowski has scored 89 goals in 167 appearances, yet he ultimately failed to lead the national team to qualification for the World Cup in North America. Chicago Fire has a history with Polish players. The club joined MLS in 1998 and won its only championship that same year, led by Piotr Nowak, Jerzy Podbrożny and Roman Kosecki. Polish radio took to the streets of Chicago to capture local reactions to the signing. This is fantastic news. Chicago has a massive Polish community and a deeply rooted soccer culture, so I am absolutely thrilled about this announcement. The Fire haven't lifted the US Open Cup or the MLS Cup in a long time, but with Robert Lewandowski on board, that could finally change. I expect to see stands packed with fans. Having a Polish superstar here is huge for the city, and he might be exactly what the team needs to get back to the top.
5: Będzie bardzo fajnie, bo będzie dużo kibiców na meczu teraz i lewo chociaż może pomagać Chicago Fire zrobić jakieś miejsce w końcu.
3: The team currently sits in third place in the Eastern Conference, but the MLS season was paused at the end of May due to the World Cup. Lewandowski could make his debut on July 16th, when Chicago faces the Vancouver Whitecaps.
2: A report by Piotr Urbaniak. With the end of June ended the transitional period for Poland's law on assistance to Ukrainian citizens. This means loss of vital support for thousands of refugees in Poland who need it most. A report by Marcin Matuszewski.
6: From July 1st, fewer Ukrainians will be able to stay free of charge in collective accommodation centers in Poland. Numerous, most vulnerable groups' representatives, so far supported this way by the Polish state, must either leave these places or start paying for their stay. The change results from the fact that the transitional period of Poland's law on assistance to citizens of Ukraine ceased with the end of June. Over 11,000 Ukrainian war refugees have used the system so far, but this number is likely to drop drastically. That is because from now on, only Ukrainians who can still benefit from this free support are disabled people with a Polish certificate confirming this, Ukrainian retirees without the right to a Polish pension, and Ukrainian women who are pregnant or raising children up to 12 months old. Renata Makuch, head of the Caritas Poland Migrant and Refugee Assistance Center, said that some of the most vulnerable Ukrainian war refugees who just lost this assistance have already found work, but a much larger group found themselves in a very difficult situation. It is estimated that around 50% of Ukrainians losing this support still belong to the most vulnerable social groups, and they simply won't be able to afford the costs of living in a collective living facility. Therefore, these individuals are currently at numerous risks, primarily of homelessness. It is very possible that, faced with the loss of this support, they won't be able to remain in Poland. And it is worth noting that half of the Ukrainian people so far living in these collective housing facilities are children. The regulations provide for a transition period, but there are no bridging projects, pointed out Marcin Sośniak, a Polish lawyer from the migration team of the Helsinki Foundation for Human Rights. Because of that, people from Ukraine losing the opportunity to live in collective housing facilities free of charge will essentially still be reliant on other forms of social assistance or benefits. Will the Polish system be able to handle this? We hope so, but we cannot rely solely on social assistance. Remember, these are refugees, people in a life-changing situation, and sometimes they need something more than financial support to successfully navigate their new reality. Poland's Minister of Family, Labour and Social Policy, Agnieszka Dziemianowicz-Bąk, commissioned local governments to help pay for the continued stay of Ukrainian children of more than 12 months. Thanks to this, all of these children should still be able to find a place in a collective housing facility at no additional cost. However, to address this issue systemically, in addition to these ad hoc initiatives and cooperation with local governments, we want to ensure that appropriate regulations include provisions that systematically and legally guarantee the right of Ukrainian children to stay in such facilities. The minister said, however, for the moment there is no way to enforce her wish in any way, and it remains uncertain if the local governments across Poland will actually pick up this obligation. And even if, the question remains how many of them will do it, in what scale, and for how long. There are 320 collective housing centers in Poland. Among the Ukrainian beneficiaries of this system were over 4,200 people of retirement age, nearly 4,400 children and youth, and at least 1,700 people with disabilities.
2: A report by Marcin Matuszewski. A charity rally of iconic Polish cars has set out from southwestern Poland to Normandy, France, to raise funds and support safety education for young road accident victims. The participants, including various celebrities, face a challenging route of over 5,000 kilometres. A report by Piotr Urbaniak.
3: A charity expedition called Wielka Wyprawa Maluchów set out last week from Wrocław, Poland, on a route to Normandy, France. The event brings together celebrities from sports, television and online media who will travel thousands of kilometers to raise money for young victims of road accidents. Rafał Sonik, a decorated Polish racer taking part in the expedition, shared his thoughts on the event in an interview with Polish radio. Seeing these faces, both familiar and new, smiling and helping with pure joy despite the blistering, almost African-like heat, makes me think of heroism. They drive these cars to protect children, to teach them to be safer. To do something that truly matters, you always need a touch of heroism.
7: Wtedy to ma naprawdę wielkie znaczenie.
3: The expedition's name refers to both small children and the Fiat 126P. The expedition's name refers to both small children and the Fiat 126P, an iconic compact car produced in Poland from the 1970s through 2000. The model played a major role in Poland's automotive history due to its low cost and simple construction, which enabled independent repairs. Organizers claim around 70 of these vehicles joined the expedition. Many participants viewed the chance to travel in the car as a nostalgic experience. The event aims to raise funds for children injured in traffic accidents and to support educational and preventive programs. This year's theme is Let Them Grow Up. Maciej Wisławski, a decorated Polish rally co-driver taking part in the expedition, supports the initiative and stresses its importance. He argues that Polish driver education relies on outdated methods that no longer match modern traffic conditions, which leads to numerous accidents. The expedition's program also includes auctions of items donated by participants and sponsors, along with a 7-day charity live stream. Marcin Małysz, the director of the expedition, spoke with Polish radio about the challenges facing this year's edition. We've got a massive distance to cover, 5,500 kilometers, most of it abroad. We'll be crossing the French and Swiss Alps, tackling the highest mountain passes these cars have ever seen. Climbing almost 3,000 meters is going to be tough for both the crews and the mechanics, but at the end of the day, our top priorities are simple: getting everyone home safely and raising as much money as possible. The route leads through the Czech Republic, Germany, Austria, Switzerland and France. Participants are scheduled to reach Normandy on July 6th for a 2-day break. The group resumed the trip in Warsaw on July 9th, then head north, continue along Poland's eastern border, pass through Bieszczady Mountains and return towards the Silesia region in the south. The finish is set for Kraków's main square on July 15th, continuing a long-standing tradition. The expedition reached Switzerland on Monday and has raised about $100,000 so far. This is the fourth edition of the event. Organizers report that previous editions collected nearly $3.5 million.
2: A report by Piotr Urbaniak. And this wraps up this edition of Warsaw Review. Join us next week for another rundown of the developments in Poland. I'm Agnieszka Wielawska. Thanks for listening.

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1: What's up?
2: What's up?
3: What's up?
4: What's up?
0: What's up? This week, an advocate of the Polish cause, Ignacy Jan Paderewski. Also, Poland among top global leaders in the tobacco sector, and Poland's population projected to shrink by 6.6 million by the year 2060. I'm Sławek Szewc.
5: And I'm Agnieszka Wielawska. Hello.
0: Ignacy Jan Paderewski was an extraordinary pianist and composer, also a devoted patriot and a man of the state, a philanthropist and a social activist. His engagement in the Polish cause was absolutely selfless, and he will forever have a place among the great figures who helped Poland in regaining its independence in 1918. That, a short quote from the Institute of National Remembrance, and all this in connection with the 85th death anniversary of this great Pole.
5: Ignacy Jan Paderewski was born and spent his childhood in Kurowówka in Podole. That were the lands of the First Republic of Poland taken by Russia during the second partition of the country. There he received his first education, patriotic, musical and general, and it was there where he first performed publicly. He continued then his education in Warsaw, Berlin and Vienna. Soon he started giving concerts, during which he had the chance to meet many famous figures of the international political scene. He quickly became a well-known and much appreciated person. Paderewski also built up his fame by engaging in charity, showing off his rhetoric skills, as well as giving his first political speeches concerning the international situation at the time.
0: Very well received among Poles living at the Polish territories occupied by the three neighboring states, at that time Austria-Hungary and the German and Russian empires. And among those on emigration was the ceremony of the unveiling of the Grunwald Memorial in Krakow on July 15, 1910. The unveiling took place during the celebrations of the 500th anniversary of the Battle of Grunwald. The idea and funding for the statue came from Paderewski, and it was a prelude of sorts for his activities for the Polish cause, as it was called, during the First World War and after.
5: The outbreak of the Great War found Paderewski in Switzerland, among the relatively small, politically diverse and yet active Polish diaspora. Its representatives, upon hearing about the dramatic economic situation of their countrymen, established the Committee of the Polish Victims Relief Fund, based in Wieprz. Paderewski became the honorary deputy president and president of all the branches of the organization, which were to be created in other countries. The committee promised not to engage in any political activities in neutral Switzerland, which resulted in the Swiss government officially acknowledging the organization and enabled the movement to bring humanitarian help for the Polish civilian population.
0: Paderewski went respectively to Paris and London to establish outposts of the committee there. In both cases, the missions ended with success. However, in order to get the government officials of the two countries to join the committee, he had to agree to the presence of the diplomats of Tsarist Russia, which was a military ally of Paris and London at the time.
5: And so the next stop for this great pianist statesman were the United States, which at the time were also a neutral country, where many divided among themselves. Polish diaspora organizations were active, wanting to bring some life into them and unite them around the idea of the Wieprz Committee. The Polish pianist decided to do a tour around the Polish diaspora centers in the United States. During this tour, he negotiated with representatives of Polish immigrants, gave concerts, and delivered fiery speeches. His activities were soon noticed by the American society and the federal authorities. Hence, the American Committee of the Polish Victims Relief Fund was established, with many famous figures in its ranks.
0: Nonetheless, the most valuable for the Polish cause was the support of Edward House, a friend and closest advisor of U.S. President of that time, Thomas Woodrow Wilson. Thanks to House's endorsement, Paderewski had the opportunity to meet President Wilson twice in 1916. During these conversations, Paderewski officially represented the Polish diaspora, as he had become the president of the Polish National Department not so long before. It was a political organization sprouting from the charity activities of the Polish Central Relief Committee. This committee was uniting those members of the Polish diaspora in the United States who sympathized with the Entente.
5: At the beginning of January 1917, House asked Paderewski to quickly prepare a letter describing all important Polish affairs, which he would later present to the president. Paderewski wrote two texts basing them on various statistical and historical materials, one dated on January 11th, 1917, one without a date prepared between the 11th and 22nd of January 1917. There he described the history of Polish lands, the situation in all the occupied territories, and the proposition of the future borders of reborn Poland. Although there is no way to prove this, there is a strong possibility that the two texts influenced, at least indirectly, President Wilson's speeches to the American Senate. The first speech from January the 22nd, 1917, had the words, "All politicians agree that an independent United Poland should exist." The second one, delivered on January the 7th, 1918, and widely known as the 14-point peace program for after the Great War, had a sentence in the 13th point. An independent Polish state should be erected, which should include the territories inhabited by indisputably Polish populations, which should be assured a free and secure access to the sea, and whose political and economic independence and territorial integrity should be guaranteed by international covenant. Especially the second statement, delivered when the United States had already joined the war, strengthened the support for the Polish cause on the international political scene.
0: Another field of Paderewski's work was trying to create a Polish army in the United States. Only as independent military, not as auxiliary units of the Allied armies. Unfortunately, these attempts were met with strong denial from the American officials, including President Wilson. No sooner than in the autumn of 1917 had they agreed to enlist volunteers among the American citizens of Polish origin, who were not eligible for recruitment to the U.S. military, and send them to the newly created Polish Army in France. Prior to that, in August 1917, in the Swiss Lausanne, the Polish National Committee was established, whose founders had the ambition to represent all Polish affairs on the international scene. Its headquarters were soon moved to Paris. Its president became Roman Dmowski, leader of the Polish National Democratic Movement. Not long after, the Entente states acknowledged the committee as the official representation of Polish interests. The function of the committee's representative in the U.S. was offered to Paderewski, who at the same time continued to organize financial help for Polish lands and encouraged his compatriots to volunteer to the Polish army. Even though the collections brought little effect, the number of volunteers declaring the will to join the Polish military was much bigger than expected.
5: Ignacy Jan Paderewski is remembered as one of the most influential figures in modern Polish history, hailed by his contemporaries as the greatest pianist since Franz Liszt. He rose to international fame at the turn of the 20th century and became one of the world's most celebrated musicians. Alongside his career as pianist, Paderewski, of course, devoted considerable time to composing, often writing works for his own concert performances. His Minuet in G major remains one of the best-known works and is widely seen as his signature piece. His Sarabande and Krakowiak Kantastig are also among his most notable compositions. His opera Mundru remains the only Polish opera ever staged at New York's Metropolitan Opera. Paderewski's other major works include Variations in A major and the Polonia Symphony, as well as a piano concerto.
0: A truly gifted man and very much devoted to the Polish cause. The great Polish statesman and musician Ignacy Jan Paderewski. We've just observed the 85th anniversary of his death.

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1: Sławek Szewc
0: and Agnieszka Bielawska. It must be the heat wave.
1: It must be the heat wave.
0: It must be the heat wave, indeed. Poland is among top global leaders in the tobacco sector, as it turns out from data published by the International Trade Center only last year. So it's all up to date, one might say. Poland took first place in the world in the export of cigarettes and cigars.
1: Cigars?
0: And cigars. That surprised me as well. All to the tune of 4.51 billion euro. At the same time, Poland was in second place in the world and the European leader as far as exports of a wide gamut of tobacco products and nicotine products. That with a value of 5.78 billion euro. Now, it turns out also from the report, something which was underscored by experts, that these traditional products coming from Poland are, becoming more and more noticeable on the market with reference to e-cigarettes and other alternative products, as they are described in the category with products containing tobacco or nicotine, which are meant for, as it said, consumption without burning. Polish exports grew last year by 69% year to year, while at the same time, on the global market, there was a 4% decline. So that shows how dynamic this sector is in Poland. Is that surprising, Agnieszka?
1: This does not surprise me.
0: Because we have to keep in mind that Poland is not one of the leading tobacco growers. So that means that we import the raw material, process it, and then
1: export it.
0: Export it.
1: Mm-hmm. So this does not surprise me. I know that we are becoming a notable producer of wines, be it red, white, or even rosé. They have already scored successes in many world wine fairs.
0: It could be described as slowly but surely.
1: Slowly but surely. I know that we are very proud of the fact that we have a company producing sturgeon caviar, which is found on some of the best restaurants in the world. So it means that we are exporting it worldwide. But the cigars stunned me completely. I did not know that we are producing cigars. I can understand, of course, that we import the raw material and then we produce it. But I have never met a Polish-made cigar.
0: Well, the first thing that comes to mind, right, when you say cigar, the next thing is Cuba, right?
1: Yes.
0: Mm-hmm. But it turns out that, yes, I would say that this surprise, it comes from the fact that if you look at Polish tobacco stores, what you will find are imported cigars. And what's more, not many people in Poland do smoke cigars.
1: Oh, no, you're wrong here.
0: Am I?
1: Yes.
0: Maybe I'm in especially the wrong circles
1: no,
0: of society.
1: No, I mean, you're not. You're simply not interested in it. But there are connoisseurs of cigars. There are sort of like clubs meeting weekly to sample various products from various countries. And it not only is in Warsaw, but in very many Polish cities. So here you are wrong. There are cigar connoisseurs in this country, and they know a lot about them.
0: Well, I do not doubt that, because when visiting one of these cigar stores, I saw, first of all, the prices. Second of all, yes, I was told the whole history of this type of tobacco product by the personnel. What I have in mind is not the fact that we have connoisseurs, but simply the numbers compared to the hordes of cigarette smokers. This is not
1: well, yes,
0: all that
1: of course,
0: popular.
1: Yes, well, it's scarce, but I think, except for South America, maybe, a cigar is, I would say, sophisticated tobacco product, and it does not appeal to everyone. So it is a rare product.
0: And contrary to South America, you won't see too many women in Poland smoking cigars.
1: Exactly. Mm-hmm.
0: Okay. Well, I wonder what all this is going to lead to, especially the expansion of e-cigarette production. This is something which I think will, well, in a way, push out the traditional tobacco products, even if only for the sake of convenience. Talking to young people especially, I've noticed a quite widespread opinion that they underscore this fact, that it's much more convenient for them to have these e-cigarettes in their pockets and light up, if that's the right word, and puff away almost instantly, instead of going around with matches, lighters, and a packet of cigarettes, which, well, might be crushed or might be damaged.
1: That's making things up. I mean, it's a fashion.
0: Well, it is a fashion.
1: It is a fashion. So if you're carrying an e-cigarette in your pocket or a packet of cigarettes, I don't really think it matters. The thing is that initially the e-cigarettes were allowed everywhere. Now they are also limited to the smoking areas, which are selected, be it in restaurants or, I don't know, in offices, etc. So they cannot be puffed away in any kind of place which is convenient.
0: Okay, I'll take your word for that. You're the smoker, I'm not.
1: I did not know that we're sharing personal secrets here, but then, okay.
0: Well, it's no secret.
1: It is not something that I'm proud of, but still I'm addicted, okay. Okay, let's leave myself.
0: Not in terms of addiction. I used to go down the same road, yes.
1: Mm-hmm. I
0: smoked
1: that.
0: Even much more than you had. But I was lucky enough to kick the habit. All right. Poland's population is projected to shrink by 6.6 million by the year 2060, continuing a demographic decline driven by low birth rates and an aging society. Those are the main points coming from the country's statistics office. At the end of last year, Poland's population stood at 37.5 million, down by more than 147,000 from a year earlier. Now, I remember back in the 1970s when we were well over 39 million at that time, considering our society as being one of the youngest in Europe, a bright future ahead of us. And then what happened?
1: a bright future for all the elderly, I think. I mean, we live longer, so that's a very good point here. Unfortunately, there will not be enough young people to work for the retirement pensions for the elderly.
0: And simply for replacement at
1: and
0: workplaces.
1: For replacement at workplaces. But what can I say? We are one now, instead of being the youngest, one of the oldest societies in the European Union. So
0: we're following in the footsteps of Scandinavians?
1: Yes, I think so. Though I think that more babies are born in Scandinavia than in Poland.
0: Well, the office further said that Poland's fertility rate remained far below the 2.1 children per woman needed to replace generations. Again, nothing new, at least for the past, almost two decades. We're going downhill, and with each and every year breaking these infamous low birth records. Nearly 252,000 babies were born in 2024, which was 20,000 fewer than in the previous year and almost three times fewer than during the demographic boom of the 1980s and the 1970s that I mentioned. What can be done about this? We've talked about this problem
1: many
0: on numerous occasions.
1: But I don't think there is a recipe, because we've already spoken about the social benefits for families with children and about the school allowances for kids, for all families, etc., etc. I don't think that it was something that pushed young people to settle up as families and have children. There is this Statistics Poland report about that there are fewer marriages. It's not the question of fewer marriages being registered. It's the question of people who live together, not necessarily as a married couple, but they still sort of like shrink away from having kids, be it as a financial burden, be it as uncertainty. There are very many issues that sort of add to this problem. And when you switch on the television or radio, there are so many programs devoted to this particular problem, because it is a huge societal problem and no one has a recipe.
0: Well, it's an existential problem.
1: Yep.
0: Literally. I'm constantly asking myself what motivation could do the trick to reverse this trend. As you said, successive governments are trying to sort of change people's minds, young people's minds, as far as the financial possibilities for having children are concerned. Even employers are trying desperately in many cases to enhance this motivation. Families, I mean relatives, they're really pressing these young people. It's enough to be at
1: any to discourage them.
0: Family gathering, but that could be counterproductive. I agree over here. There's simply too much pressure. Joking about this, ridiculing is not also the very best way, like the proverbial Polish model of a modern family, the 2+1 dog, and things like that. This also discourages these young people. So
1: I think that there is also the issue of social media. Of course, I like to lay the blame at the door of social media, but as far as I know from friends, there are groups that are the family one, and they sort of like hate all those who are childless. I mean, people are childless for various reasons, and one of them is the fact that one of the couple cannot have babies.
0: So it's not a matter of deciding
1: exactly
0: to have children or
1: So again, the social media are full of sort of like rows, one group counter the other, which I don't think is an incentive.
0: Perhaps we're talking too much about this problem.
1: Yes, we'll try to look at other summer subjects next time.
0: Next time indeed, but generally speaking, let things flow their way, so to say. I remember when I was a child, there was no talk about having babies or not having babies. They just came along.
1: Yeah,
0: it was a natural process. No one discussed this at family gatherings, much less in any kind of official publications. So perhaps if we return to this approach, maybe this could be at least some kind of a small step forward to a solution. Who knows? That's all for this week. I'm Sławek Krzews.
1: And Agnieszka Bielaska. Goodbye.
2: What's up?
3: What's up?
4: What's up?
5: What's up?
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7: What's up?

0: This is the English language.
1: Colleges and universities will soon have to pass a new federal test proving their students are getting a return on their investment. If they fail, they could lose access to federal student loans.
2: I mean, this is really a very low floor, right? I mean, high school earnings is not a exceedingly high metric for a program to meet.
1: But more than 800,000 students attend a program that would likely fail this test. I'm Juana Summers. This story on All Things Considered from NPR News.
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1: It's 8 p.m. in Israel, Sunday, July the 5th, 2026, in the headlines. The government says it won't heed a Supreme Court ruling on the second authority media regulator, raising concern of a constitutional crisis. The Central Elections Committee is considering live streaming the vote tally in the upcoming Knesset elections to dispel any claims of fraud. A report says a Trump-Netanyahu White House meeting is possible this week or next. Prime Minister Benjamin Netanyahu says that he and U.S. President Donald Trump agree 99% of the time. Recent satellite images indicate work at damaged Iranian nuclear sites. The IDF kills two Hamas terrorists in separate strikes in Gaza last week. The weather outlook, seasonal temperatures tomorrow, possible drizzle in the morning, mostly in the north and along the coast. Good evening. This is Nomi Segal with the news. We open with the government announcement today. It will not heed a Supreme Court ruling regarding the second authority media regulatory body, putting the executive and judicial branch on a potential collision course and the country facing a possible constitutional crisis. The cabinet earlier today unanimously adopted a proposal of the justice and communications ministers that the government would not recognize any decision, approval, appointment, or action carried out by the Second Authority Council as long as it does not meet the explicit threshold conditions set in the law. The government approved proposal stated that the rule of law means that the law applies to all, including the court. The government decision followed the High Court ruling last month, which froze new appointments to the council made by the government while authorizing the regulatory body to continue operating, even though the number of its sitting members fell below the minimum threshold set by the law. This followed petitions filed with the court challenging several controversial appointments the government had made to the council, which critics argued posed conflicts of interest, were legally problematic, and were politically aligned. In light of the developments, President Isaac Herzog, in a post on X, wrote this evening that disobeying high court rulings is a red line. Statements calling for noncompliance with high court rulings strike at the heart of the nation's unity. I have made this clear before, and I will repeat it again and again. Refusing to comply with a court ruling is a red line that must not be crossed under any circumstances. In the current showdown, is the government acting against the concept of checks and balances, or is the court guilty of overreach? And how to resolve the dispute? Reporter David Zaev spoke with a top official in the Movement for Quality Government in Israel.
2: We're on the line to Michael Partim, vice chairman of the board of directors of the Movement for Quality Government in Israel. And to Michael, we have the latest confrontation between the cabinet and the High Court of Justice. The case itself is something that we're covering. It has to do with the second authority. We're covering that in the newscast itself, but it's more of the principle. You have a cabinet saying, we're not going to accept what the High Court has ruled. And by the way, we just had the High Court saying that what the Knesset did in its vote for the state controller should be repeated. The vote should be repeated. I don't know if it said it was null and void, but basically we should point out why, because it's supposed to be a secret ballot and Knesset members were photographing themselves in terms of for whom they voted, apparently to find favor with Prime Minister Netanyahu, that they were voting for the right candidate. We're talking about people from the Likud, obviously. It's a mess. Those are the issues themselves. But this whole war going on, I'm sorry for the word, between the High Court, two different branches of government, the High Court, and whether it be the Knesset or the cabinet itself, where is this, you know, where are we headed?
3: We're, as I said, we're like a car that's running down the hill, and the driver is only trying to disassemble the brakes, which is unfortunate for us because we're passengers in the car. So The idea is to have checks and balances apropos the 4th of July, where we celebrate the independence of the United States and the establishment for the first time in history of a model democracy based upon a system of checks and balances. Unfortunately, the present government doesn't want to go ahead and strengthen the system. They want to go backwards and become more of a system of unitary power, where the government, which controls also the Knesset, because the parliamentary system, they have a majority, they control the Knesset, and we see how the Knesset has become just a rubber stamp, and also want to control judicial appointments and the judiciary. So the situation is

0: 7 situation, and where the government is hell-bent on showing that it can ride roughshod over the judiciary.
1: So your movement for quality government in Israel is often in the high court, and it's petitioning and dealing with issues like this. I just want to ask you a question in this regard, and that is, yeah, the government is doing what it's doing, but I wonder, in terms of any listener who might be listening to this interview and asking the question, I know you've heard this before, has there been overreach by the court in any way, whether it be about the state control? I mean, I realize it's not very clean to have people taking photos of for whom they voted as state controller when it's supposed to be a secret ballot, but for the high court to say, no, this vote shouldn't count?
0: We'll have to differentiate, I think. One of the things that outside observers see, they see a very active Supreme Court. And the reason why we have a very active Supreme Court, because it wears a number of hats, maybe too many hats. Mm-hmm. It also is as a constitutional, quasi-constitutional court, which, and also as an administrative body, in addition to being, you know, appeals and criminal and civil issues. So, many of the activity of the court is because it has, you could create, for instance, more of the administrative matters going to, as they say, they have a mini bagatz in the district court, but they have to deal with these matters because there's nobody else. A check and balances. If the law says you have a secret ballot and you allow photography inside the ballot box, what does that say about the law? That said that the law is meaningless. Right. That was an easy call, and based upon, I would even say, constitutional bristles, based upon administrative bristles. If any administrator, anybody, even the legislative, you know, says that you have to do it in a certain way, and you decide that you can ignore the law, then there should be some kind of a redress. And the only balance that we have is certainly not the Knesset. It's the legal system.
1: We should remind our listeners that the government, the cabinet as such, as far as I know, the prime minister, the justice minister, don't even recognize the president of the Supreme Court as the president of the Supreme Court, Isaac Amit, correct? So, I mean, but let me ask you on a more positive note, perhaps positive note, to conclude our interview. Before October 7th, the president, Isaac Herzog, was holding meetings. I don't know if they were going anywhere on the issue of trying somehow to bring about reconciliation, to somehow, you know, take the arguments of either side and somehow work together. Do you think there's any hope that we could go back to that, that something good could come out of that kind of dialogue, any dialogue?
0: First of all, dialogue is good. We have to be in favor of dialogue. There are differing opinions, and to try to reach a consensus is a very admirable goal. But the dialogue has to be based upon certain basic principles. When they tried to draft the Constitution, the founders of the United States Constitution, the founders wanted to, as much as possible, try to realize the idea of checks and balances. And the politicians should also realize that as a goal, if the goal is just to remove obstructions from the government doing what it wants, I think we won't find a common ground. The common ground has to be to build a better system. We're not against reform. We're actually pro-reform. There's certain the strengthening the Knesset is one thing where reform is needed. We need three separate branches balancing each other out, because this approach to try to create a more unitary government executive is not a good one, because it will only lead to more corruption, as we see happening when ministers or the executive feels that it is not being checked at all, it is unfettered and unsupervised. That's the breeding ground of corruption. So in terms of the movement for quality government, we're for reform, we're for dialogue, we're for changes, the necessary changes, but they have to be based upon a common understanding that quality government requires that no one authority can have

0: it concentrate ultimate power in itself. Even the judiciary can't. But I think the Supreme Court is stepping in, has had to step in, because there's no other balance. There's no other. There's nothing in that written constitution and not Knesset supervision that's balancing the misdeeds of the government.
1: Okay, well, let's hope we have some positive dialogue in the future, whenever, as soon as possible. Michael Partim is vice chairman of the board of directors of the Movement for Quality Government in Israel. Michael, thank you very much for your time.
0: You're welcome.
2: The opposition in Israel assailed the government's announcement it will not obey a High Court of Justice decision. Yeshar Party Chief Gadi Eisenkot accused the government of assaulting Israeli democracy. Netanyahu is dividing Israel. Opposition leader Yair Lapid said a government that disobeys the High Court will become an illegal government. And the head of the Democrats Party, Yair Golan, said the decision is a preview of what will happen on Election Day in October. Turning to other news, a security cabinet meeting, which was to have taken place this evening, has been postponed. It's now expected to take place on Tuesday. Meanwhile, Prime Minister Benjamin Netanyahu is convening a meeting of a smaller forum this evening. The security cabinet has not met in about 10 days and has been due to receive an update on the security developments on the different fronts. Khan reports that this evening's discussions are expecting to address, among other things, Lebanon and that framework agreement. Meanwhile, reports have said that Prime Minister Benjamin Netanyahu and U.S. President Donald Trump are expected to meet at the White House in coming weeks. Last night, Trump confirmed that Netanyahu had requested the meeting. In an interview with the Axios news outlet, the U.S. president said that he and the Israeli prime minister get along well and that Netanyahu knows who the boss is. Prime Minister Netanyahu, in an interview with Fox News that was broadcast earlier this evening, said America has no better ally than Israel. On his relationship with U.S. President Trump, he said that 99% of the time we see eye to eye.
3: 99% of the time we see eye to eye. But in any family, in any close friendship, there are sometimes differences of opinion. And we discuss them openly, I can tell you, in a free spirit. And usually we resolve them too.
4: That free-spirited debate has made some headlines recently. Last month, the president made clear that you're going to have to accept whatever deal with Iran that the U.S. reaches. He told the Financial Times he won't have any choice. I call the shots. And then he doubled down on this yesterday, telling Axios Netanyahu knows who the boss is. Do you accept that the U.S. would have final say when American and Israeli interests diverge?
3: I think that the real question is, do we have differing goals when it comes to Iran? And the answer is no. We are set on the same goal. We want to see Iran give up its nuclear weapons program. We want to see the nuclear enriched material removed. We want to see the enrichment sites for nuclear material dismantled. We have other common objectives. And President Trump believes that after the battering that the two of us, Israel and United States and Israel, gave to Iran, he thinks that he can generate enough leeway, enough pressure through the negotiations to get these goals achieved. And we respect that, and I hope he succeeds. But I can tell you this, deal or no deal, as long as I'm prime minister, Iran will not have nuclear weapons.
2: Prime Minister Benjamin Netanyahu speaking to Fox News, and in that interview, Netanyahu also asserted that some Christian villages in Lebanon have asked to be annexed by Israel in order to receive protection from Hezbollah. Meanwhile, turning to Iran, it is reportedly continuing work at its nuclear facilities. This emerged from satellite photos released by an American research institute. From the satellite images, it was clear that the construction work has been taking place at the entrance to tunnels at the Natanz facility and at the Fordo and Isfahan sites. Barriers were being constructed to protect the facilities. A cargo ship came under attack today off the coast of Yemen in the Red Sea, the British military said. The United Kingdom Maritime Trade Operations Center reported the attack off the coastal city of Hodeidah, which is under the control of Iranian-backed Houthi rebels. The ship was reported as being under attack by unknown armed assailants 55 kilometers southwest of Hodeidah. Authorities were investigating. No group immediately claimed attack. The Houthis have threatened to begin attacking ships again, though they have not been carrying out attacks. The rebels previously fired drones and missiles at ships that pass by territory they control near the narrow Bab al-Mandab Strait at the southern end of the Red Sea. Members of the Iranian opposition claim that even as several days of public mourning have been taking place for the Ayatollah Khamenei, others in the country were celebrating. Video clips showed people going on vacation and dancing on the roads. The Iranian supreme leader was killed during the joint Israeli and U.S. attacks at the end of February. Three of his sons are said to have been seen praying for their father, but the son who currently serves as the supreme leader, Mujtaba Khamenei, is reportedly staying away from a public appearance due to fear he would be assassinated by Israel. Mujtaba Khamenei has not been seen in public since he was reportedly injured in the same attack that killed his father on February 28th. And no known audio or video recordings of him have been released in the intervening months. The IDF operations in Lebanon, IDF Chief of Staff Lieutenant General Eyal Zamir today toured the Beaufort Ridge and said the IDF currently controls key areas in the sector, including the underground routes excavated in the depths of the mountains over the course of decades. He added that the Lebanese army must fulfill its duty and act to clear the area of Hezbollah terrorists. At the same time, the IDF will continue to act with determination to remove threats from Lebanon and is prepared to move quickly to an offensive position if the ceasefire is violated. In Gaza, IDF forces killed a Nukba platoon commander and the head of a Hamas terror cell. The IDF said the two were killed in separate attacks last week in the enclave. They were said to have currently been involved in advancing attacks against IDF forces in Gaza. Turkey and Qatar have presented Hamas with a plan aimed at humiliating Israel ahead of the Knesset election. A Khan reporter says he has received details of the plan. Turkey and Qatar would pretend to be pressuring Hamas to become more flexible and make concessions on such issues as disarming, which would actually only be a tactical move. The plan's success would be dependent on Prime Minister Netanyahu's rejecting the Hamas supposed concessions because he would feel that it would hurt his chances for victory in the election. If that were to happen, Hamas would blame Israel for foiling the hopes for an agreement in Gaza and thereby put Israel and also the United States in an embarrassing position. However, Hamas is already said to have rejected the Turkish-Qatari suggestion on the grounds that in the future, any such concession would be considered the starting point for negotiations. In other news, in the Knesset today, Itzik Sadyan, an IDF veteran who self-immolated outside the Defense Ministry's Rehabilitation Department for Wounded Soldiers in 2021, told a Knesset committee that the nation must give the highest priority to those who serve on the front lines. With all due respect to the value of Torah and military service, the correction that is most needed here is to give supreme value to those who went into battle, those who sacrificed their lives, who were willing to die. He was speaking before the Knesset House Committee as it debates the proposed basic law declaring Torah study a foundational value of the State of Israel. There are people who in practice are perhaps 10% of the population, according to the data, who go into battle. They lost friends right before their eyes. They collected bodies. They sacrificed everything, not in theory, in the line of fire, he said. The first thing, the first priority is the fighters, the ones who go into battle, those who are in the line of fire, who were injured, who lost part of their body and soul, who feel that the state has forgotten them, he said. They need to feel every day when they wake up in the morning that the state appreciates and recognizes them. The proposed basic law is intended to shield Haredi draft evaders from sanctions and prosecution. Some 80,000 ultra-Orthodox men aged between 18 and 24 are currently believed to be eligible for military service but have not enlisted despite a persistent IDF manpower shortage. Sadyan's 2021 self-immolation attracted national attention to the plight of IDF veterans traumatized by events that happened during their military service. At the time, he had spoken about his years-long struggle to receive the care he sought for PTSD, which he said stemmed from his service in the military. The Defense Ministry warned last week that the Rehabilitation Department could collapse under the weight of the growing number of casualties, urging the government to immediately implement the recommendations made by a public committee. The ministry said approximately 26,200 wounded IDF soldiers and security personnel have sought treatment through its rehabilitation program since the war began on October 7th, 2023. Turning to politics, a breakdown in contacts on a political alliance among Benny Gantz, Dedi Simchi, and Yoaz Hendel. Khan reports that while Gantz and Simchi are prepared to consider political cooperation with the ultra-Orthodox political parties, Hendel rejects it, even if they would tip the scales in a future coalition. In recent weeks, Hendel has also been speaking with Chili Tropper, who left Gantz's Blue and White Party, and currently chances have increased that he will join with him. Knesset member Yuli Edelstein, who last week announced he was quitting the Likud, explained his decision in an interview with Khan this morning. Edelstein said there were question marks even during the days of the draft law and the vote on sovereignty. I looked at the faction and did not believe that these are the same people who I had spoken with about all the values at party gatherings before the elections. Suddenly a 180-degree turn. Avinadav Begin, a grandson of former Prime Minister and Likud leader Menachem Begin, says that the party today does not match his grandfather's path. Avinadav Begin said the leaders of Menachem Begin's ilk condemned the same kind of fascism and racism with which the current-day Likud aligns itself with such figures as Itamar Ben-Gvir. He made the comments in an interview on Khan. The acting director general of the Central Elections Committee, attorney Dean Livnes, says the committee is taking all the preparations to prevent harm to the integrity of the vote results. The central issue we emphasize is transparency. We're going to raise the level of transparency for these elections more than others before. We are considering a live internet broadcast of the ballot tally in the Knesset. I will broadcast the safe containing the envelopes, 600,000 to 700,000 double envelope votes. Anyone who wants to see how it is handled can go onto our site and watch the live broadcast. He warned against fake announcements and said it is impossible to defraud elections in Israel, but it is possible to make the public think there was election fraud. He was speaking at the Yisrael Hayom conference. In other news, over time there has been a hostile takeover of international humanitarian organizations by anti-Israel activists. Among those affected are medical NGOs such as Doctors Without Borders. However, there has also been some progress in bucking the trend, as NGO Monitor President Professor Gerald Steinberg told reporter David Zaev.
1: We're on the line to Professor Gerald Steinberg, president of NGO Monitor. Gerald, you recently addressed the American Jewish Medical Association. It was an appearance you made in New York City. And among other things, you talked about the hostile takeover of international humanitarian organizations, including medical NGOs, such as Doctors Without Borders, by anti-Israel activists. Tell the listeners specifically how that has played out.
5: The hostile takeover is something that at NGO Monitor we've seen, and not just at NGO Monitor, that started with Amnesty International and with Human Rights Watch. And many of these organizations were founded by Jews who had connections with Israel or even strongly Zionist. This was after the Holocaust. A lot of the organizations that focused on human rights saw the oppressions of various people as something that needed to be addressed systematically. Amnesty International was founded in the 1960s by a Jewish journalist who decided that he wanted to have campaigns for political prisoners. The Human Rights Watch was founded about 10 years later by Bob Bernstein, who went to the Soviet Union and said this is something that we should take an active interest in, particularly on behalf of Soviet Jews. Medical Doctors Without Borders, or Medecins Sans Frontières in French, was founded somewhat later and decided it was important to send humanitarian aid. The people who were involved in the founding were also, not all of them, but many of them were Jewish. These were part of what we now often call Tikkun Olam. All three organizations and many more, but those three in particular, these are the giants of the NGO world, were taken over by a second generation. The people when their founders left, and not necessarily immediately afterwards, and Doctors Without Borders came later, but they were seen as easy takeover targets for political activists particularly anti-Israel, anti-Zionist, in that broad world, which developed in the 1980s and 1990s. Mm-hmm. And that's something we've traced. And then with Doctors Without Borders, it happened later. More or less, we see the signs of that around 2010, and very much focused on war crimes claims, and then we have genocide in 2024. This can be traced also to a hostile takeover that would be, I think, much more deliberate and strategic than in the case of Amnesty and Human Rights Watch. And that's what I presented, among other things, to the American Jewish Medical Association, and what can be done about it. It's not just documenting the history, but to show that these organizations have become anti-human rights, anti-humanitarian, very much infested with anti-Semitism and with anti-Zionism, and something that needs to be dealt with in the medical
1: community. So, by the way, I mean, we've talked so much, obviously, it's getting close to 3 years already, that since October 7th, 2023, we've heard a lot about genocide, apartheid, all the claims made against Israel. But this, just for those who may not be aware, or for those who have to be reminded, this was going on long before October 7th, these kinds of accusations against Israel.
5: We can trace the accusations back to the Soviet Union in the 1950s.
1: Well, okay.
5: They used the term genocide quite frequently in the United Nations when there were debates about, for instance, the status, the oppression of Soviet Jews, and also the anti-Semitism that was part of the Stalinist and post-Stalinist Soviet Union. They would counter by talking about or claiming that Israel was an apartheid state, a racist state, committing genocide. We have, of course, the 1975 Zionism is racism infamous resolution. Sure. But the terminology was there, and then it was picked up primarily by NGOs. When the Soviet Union disappeared, it's these organizations that claim to promote human rights, which were largely also, I talked about the hostile takeover, in the academic language, it's called post-colonialist, anti-American, anti-Western, and very much anti-Israel political activists. And that became the language. So even in, for instance, the Durban Conference on Against Racism, which was organized by the United Nations back in September of 2001, mm-hmm. we're approaching 25 years, right. They adopted a final resolution which accused Israel of all those things, apartheid, war crimes, and genocide. It was building. They had practiced the process, and as soon as October 7th, they brought it out and did it in very, very loud, amplified ways. Doctors Without Borders is a particular case because they were largely out of that until around 2010, and then they came out in the same month as Human Rights Watch and Amnesty. Doctors Without Borders published a report that said Israel was committing genocide based on testimony of doctors. Right. They had a list of claims, which none of which could be, not only couldn't be independently verified, but some of them were obviously false, like the claim that Israel had killed 500 Palestinians in a hospital in Gaza.
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1: Hello and welcome to Radio Prague International. My name is Romana Grajcerová and today's edition of the Sunday Music Show is once again dedicated to the Prague Radio Symphony Orchestra. Today we are going to explore several venues besides the famous Studio One, with which the orchestra's concert life is closely connected. The first venue on our list is the Rudolfinum, one of the most important concert halls in Europe. The Dvořák Hall provides ideal acoustic conditions for large symphonic programs as well as for live recording. The Rudolfinum is where the orchestra regularly presents its subscription series, hosts top soloists, and premieres works by contemporary composers. For the orchestra, it is a space that combines tradition with modern operation and allows it to present itself in its full sonic range. An equally important venue is the Municipal House, whose Smetana Hall belongs among the most beautiful Art Nouveau concert spaces in Europe. The orchestra performs here regularly and, for example, opened the 2026 Prague Spring Festival here, a symbolic confirmation of its position among the leading Czech orchestras. The monumental space of Smetana Hall gives concerts a festive atmosphere and allows the orchestra to present large vocal instrumental projects as well as representative programs for international audiences.

Alongside the large halls, the orchestra also regularly appears in the Bethlehem Chapel, which offers a more intimate setting suitable for chamber projects, sacred music, or special series. This historic space gives concerts a unique atmosphere and allows the orchestra to present itself in a different, more delicate sonic profile. The Bethlehem Chapel thus complements the Rudolfinum and the Municipal House and expands the range of places where audiences can experience the orchestra.

The Prague Radio Symphony Orchestra had to wait until 1949 for its first foreign tour. Under the direction of Karel Ancerl and Alois Klima, the orchestra gave 9 concerts in Poland with pianist Viera Rzepkova performing Chopin's Piano Concerto in F minor. The success was immediate, followed by 3 short tours to the German Democratic Republic and another trip to Poland. The Dresden Press wrote at the time, "We have come to know an excellent orchestra, outstanding especially in the strings. The orchestra has therefore conquered Dresden."

The easing of international tensions in the 1960s brought new opportunities. In 1961, the orchestra set off by train on a 10-day tour to West Germany, Switzerland, Italy, and France. Reviews were enthusiastic. Guests from the land of old musicians have upheld the deserved reputation of a highly regarded musical ensemble, wrote the German press. A year later followed a tour of Austria and Italy, during which the orchestra gave 14 concerts in 19 days. The Italian newspaper Il Resto del Carlino wrote, "The Prague ensemble is a collective distinguished above all by a vitality that takes one's breath away." In 1965, a special train carrying an entire cultural delegation, the orchestra, the Czech Radio Choir, and the National Theatre Ballet, traveled to Italy. In Cagliari, 3,000 spectators attended the concert. A year later, the orchestra visited Germany, France, the United Kingdom, and Italy, and Frankfurter Rundschau wrote, "The people of Prague can be proud of their symphonists." After 1968, opportunities for foreign travel were significantly reduced. The orchestra mainly performed in Poland and other allied countries, with only occasional trips to Italy or West Germany. Nevertheless, it maintained a high artistic standard and prepared for the next stage of its international career. A turning point came with the arrival of chief conductor Vladimir Válek in the 1980s. His reputation and demanding work with the orchestra reopened doors to international stages. In 1985, the orchestra made its first digital broadcast to Japan, and a year later visited the country for the first time. This was followed by tours in Western Europe and renewed contacts with prestigious festivals. Válek thus brought the orchestra back among orchestras invited to the world's leading concert halls. After the Velvet Revolution, the orchestra's opportunities expanded dramatically. The orchestra performed across Europe, the United States, Japan, China, South Korea, and Taiwan. Japan became almost a regular destination. Most recently, under conductor Petr Popelka, the orchestra completed a 3-week tour there in 2024. At the beginning of 2026, the orchestra undertook an extensive tour across 5 Western European countries, Germany, Austria, France, Belgium, and the Netherlands. The interest of organizers and audiences confirmed that the orchestra continues to hold a strong position in international competition. And with this piece of information, we have reached the end of today's program. We hope you have enjoyed another episode dedicated to the Prague Radio Symphony Orchestra. My name is Romana Grajcerová, and until next time, goodbye or naslyšenou.

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1: 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I'm Jay Curtis with your forecast. Mostly sunny skies to start, then by midday, a 50% chance of showers and thunderstorms and a high getting up to 93. Tonight, partly cloudy, a 30% chance of showers later and a low of 76. Tomorrow, a 50% chance of showers, still temperatures getting up into the mid-90s. 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
4: Good morning, I'm Steve Inskeep. An elephant seal walks into a bar. I don't know the rest of that joke, but an elephant seal in Tasmania keeps acting like he's had too much to drink. He's about the size of a small car, and he keeps hauling himself ashore. He picks fights with actual parked cars. He takes naps in the middle of the road. He destroyed traffic barriers, took down a fence, and also wrecked a sign that warned people about the seals. It's Morning Edition.
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4: 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I'm Steve Inskeep.
6: And I'm Michelle Martin. Brain games like crossword puzzles are a common recommendation to help you keep your memory sharp. A new study looks at another strategy to protect against cognitive decline. Keep walking. NPR's Allison Aubrey reports.
7: If you want to protect against memory loss and dementia, research shows there are steps you can take to reduce your risk. And the latest evidence comes from the new study of supermovers, published in the medical journal Neurology. Supermovers are people older than 80 who maintain an exceptional gait and can walk as fast as people a few decades younger, explains one of the study authors, Dr. Sophia Millman of the Albert Einstein College of Medicine.
8: A supermover is someone who is older than age 80 and performing much better than their peers.
7: She and her collaborators analyzed data from nearly 4,000 older adults enrolled in a long-term aging study. All of them had taken a timed walking test, and the fastest 9% qualified as supermovers.
8: The biggest takeaway was that supermovers are about 50% less likely to develop cognitive decline than their peers, which is very impressive.
7: Bonnie Tsui is a science journalist and the author of On Muscle, The Stuff That Moves Us and Why It Matters. She says walking requires balance, coordination, and strength, which comes from our muscles.
9: I think that the finding isn't surprising because we know that muscle health is very much correlated with cognitive health. So especially as we age, exercise makes your muscles grow, but it also makes your brain grow.
7: Studies suggest that regular exercise can boost the size of the hippocampus, a part of the brain that is important for learning and memory. And the new study finds supermovers actually preserve hippocampal volumes. In addition, Tsui says when your muscles contract during exercise, they release signaling molecules which can help support brain health, memory, and cognitive function.
9: Muscle is an endocrine tissue, which means that when we move, our muscles release signaling molecules that affect other body systems, including boosting brain cell growth and regulating metabolism. So muscle health is cognitive health.
7: Dr. Amit Saini is a geriatrician with Kaiser Permanente in Northern California. He says the ability to keep walking as you age is a marker of good health.
0: And as you walk, your heart is beating faster. And when the heart is beating faster, not only is pumping the blood into the muscle, blood is being pumped to the brain also, and to the nerve, and to your other system.
7: Scientists say the supermovers may have genes that help promote healthy aging, but research shows it's clear that lifestyle matters too. What you eat, how much you sleep, social connection, how you manage stress, and movement.
9: I think that the takeaway is that movement is for all of us.
7: Whether it's walking, swimming, cycling, whatever form makes you feel good, keep it up, and it can boost muscle, memory, and your mood along the way. Allison Aubrey, NPR News.
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0: Yeah, we're rocking our bodies in here. This is Morning Edition from NPR News. I'm Michelle Martin.
1: I think I'll go for a walk. I'm Stephen Skeep.
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3: Do sharks have friends? This is Sandra Tsinglo with the lowdown on science. Since sharks live deep under the ocean, we aren't sure. Enter Natasha Morosi and team from the University of Exeter. They performed nearly 500 dives in Fiji to observe about 200 bull sharks. They tracked social behaviors like sticking together or following one another. And both female and male sharks actually preferred to socialize with females. Sharks between 14 and 30 years old were the most socially connected. Younger and older sharks, not so much. In fact, older sharks tended to prefer solitude. Understanding sharks' social lives helps inform conservation efforts. So spread the word. Sharks are friends. Just not with little clownfish.
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2: 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Still on the way today on Morning Edition, we check in as Israel's Prime Minister Benjamin Netanyahu wants to sit down with President Trump while the Gaza Board of Peace is back on the agenda and strikes continue in Lebanon. We will learn more about that in just a moment. Also today, the president said during the fireworks the other night, we've given Iran a week off. Iran is beginning the funeral process for Ayatollah Ali Khamenei, who was killed at an airstrike back in February, a week-long series of funeral ceremonies.
3: They're attempting to give an image of resilience and continuity, that the regime is in charge, that it's coherent.
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5: And I'm Steve Inskeep with a story of elections gone wrong. Some Kentucky voters have been getting the wrong ballots and voting in the wrong races for years. Louisville Public Media exposed this by investigating the city's election data. LPM's Justin Hicks is here to tell us about it. Good morning.
6: Hey, good morning, Steve.
5: How'd you find out about this?
6: So in Kentucky, as some people may know, we had a primary election a little bit more than a month ago. And during that election, one voter reached out to us and told us that she had cast a ballot with the wrong races on it. And she reached out to our city politics reporter, Roberto Rodan, and he started making some calls. And it turned out local election officials said it was due to errors in their data that happened several years ago during redistricting. But they also said by that point, there was nothing they could do to fix that one woman's ballot because it had already been cast.
5: Wow. So too late to do anything about that. Sounds serious.
6: Exactly. Yeah. And so it got us wondering just how big this problem might be. So I wrote a computer program. It scraped the clerk's public records on political district assignments for nearly 500,000 addresses here in Louisville. And we didn't look up anyone's individual voter records or anything like that. But what we did find was that a little bit more than 1,800 households may be assigned into the wrong voting precincts. And so in some cases, that let people vote in political races they shouldn't have. And in others, it barred them from picking their own representatives. And it's even calling into question the results of this one state house race.
5: Wow.
6: Yeah, the losing candidate in that primary could potentially file a lawsuit over that, but we haven't seen that yet. We presented this to Jefferson County Clerk David Yates. He's the top election official in Louisville, and he's only been in the job for less than a year, but he admitted there's some pretty big problems with the election data.
7: This has to be hammered out. This is part of a bigger issue. Some of the individuals sometimes that have voted six different times and not be able to hold their local politician at whatever level accountable, I think that they have been failed in some regard.
6: And so, of course, Yates, he now wants to fix this, and he's asking for more money to manually audit with human beings this data house by house. And he said he's committed to having things fixed by the November midterms.
5: Oh, yeah, I imagine so. Now, I just want to put this in broader context here. We have all these conspiracy theories about stolen elections. Again and again, no evidence, no reliable evidence in 2020, for example. But here it is public media that actually looked into data and did some authentic investigation and did find some evidence of wrong ballots being cast. How common could this be?
6: Right. So first of all, there's no big conspiracy theory here or malicious wrongdoing, at least as far as we know. It could all be clerical errors because elections are run by local governments, hundreds and thousands of them around the country. And political boundaries, of course, are changing all the time due to redistricting. Still, what we found in Louisville probably isn't that common, thanks Ben Amos with Wichita State University. He's researched voter misassignment in multiple states and says data errors just happen. Still, few local governments devote time and money to checking for them.
8: The difficult thing is that these offices are often underfunded. So it's understandable why they might not put it as a top priority.
6: So data errors do happen, and we found these because one listener paid attention to her ballot and let us know about it and just wouldn't let it go.
5: Well, I'm glad you devoted the time to checking this. Justin, thanks so much.
6: Of course, always happy to do it.
5: Justin Hicks of Louisville Public Media, who reported with Roberto Roldan on that story.
0: Now to Saginaw, Michigan, where officials are trying to get rid of a limit on property taxes. Voters approved the cap almost 50 years ago, and it's meant city revenues haven't kept up with inflation. AJ Jones from member station WCMU has more.
9: Every year, Saginaw's mayor delivers a State of the City address. It's a typical discussion about economic development and crime reduction. But earlier this year, Mayor Brenda Moore decided to go off script. She wanted to speak directly to residents about the city's tax cap.
10: No, they're going to be mad at me. I know they're going to be mad.
9: The tax cap voters approved in 1979 only allows Saginaw to collect at most $3.8 million in property tax annually.
10: But I need you to understand. It's 2026, and we're living on a 1979 budget.
9: And Eric Lufer says he's never seen a city with a hard cash tax cap like Saginaw's. He is the president of the Citizens Research Council, a Michigan-based policy think tank.
11: What that amount meant when it was put in place and what it means today, many years later, with much inflation between then and now, creates a real issue.
9: Saginaw has other taxes to support services, like a city income tax and state sales tax that has kept up with inflation, but it's one of the poorest cities in America with a poverty rate above 30%. Property taxes are key to any city budget, but Saginaw residents have consistently voted to keep the tax cap in place. In fact, seven times since 1979. However, there's a growing citywide debate over it, and a local group, Restore Saginaw, led by Saginaw's former mayor Floyd Klock, wants to get rid of it. They say the cap has lowered property values and forced deep cuts to city services.
12: We used to have a forestry department. We don't have a forestry department anymore. We had a separate cemeteries department. We don't have that anymore.
9: Speaking at a public meeting in March, City Manager Tim Morales said companies are hesitant to invest millions of dollars on property in a city with public safety needs.
13: How do we fund the police and fire to protect that building? You don't with the tax cap.
9: Despite local leadership pushing for an end to the tax cap, it still may be a challenge to convince residents to get rid of it. Inside a farmer's market, 38-year-old Adon Mosqueda is cooking at his taco stand. He's lived in the city most of his life. He says he would support keeping the tax cap.
14: I would probably vote to keep it because it's hard enough to pay bills, let alone property taxes. So if the property taxes went up, it'd be a little bit more of a struggle.
9: Outside, James Michael Lorenz is selling snacks. He is with the Southwest Saginaw Neighborhood Association. He says the community doesn't trust the city council with more money.
15: That's why the taxpayer put a cap on it. That's why the people don't want it off.
9: Even so, the Saginaw City Council has approved putting another question on the November ballot to end the tax cap, which could possibly mean new funds for a long, struggling city and an end to Saginaw's unique tax position. For NPR News, I'm AJ Jones in Mount Pleasant, Michigan.
0: This is Morning Edition from NPR News. I'm Michelle Martin.
5: And I'm Steve Inskeep.
2: And I'm Corey Crow. You're listening to 90.3 KEDM Monroe. A recent audit of New Orleans restaurants discovered the rate of shrimp authenticity has been declining over the last year. Seed Consulting ordered shrimp at 44 restaurants, and of those, 11 served imported shrimp. Chief Operating Officer Aaron Williams says of those 11, 9 of them misrepresented where that shrimp came from.
16: Some of those actually had on the menu there either Gulf shrimp or Louisiana shrimp when testing revealed otherwise. And others just said shrimp dish. And when we asked for more information, they verbally said that it was Gulf shrimp or American wild-caught shrimp.
2: Williams said she's taken aback by the high number of New Orleans restaurants serving imported shrimp, including the two that were upfront about it.
16: Quite a big number if you think about the scope of things, especially in a city known for its cuisine and a destination for people to enjoy good Louisiana seafood.
2: Seed uses the right test, genetic testing, to determine whether the shrimp is a species that is not native to U.S. waters.
0: Good morning. Iran is holding a funeral for its former supreme leader. Several of his sons were there, but not the one who now leads the country. What message do the days of mourning send to the world? It's Morning Edition from NPR News.
2: And Louisiana's attorney general indicted, and then not so fast. The state Supreme Court steps in. We'll tell you more coming up.
0: How did a suspended U.S. player get back on the pitch? I'm Michelle Martin.
5: And I'm Steve Inskeep. He received a red card, which would have taken him out of tonight's World Cup game. And then FIFA suspended his suspension. Also, we report on one of the biggest fires in Colorado history. And the FDA considers whether to lift restrictions on peptide injections, which wellness influencers promote. It's Monday, July 6th. This day in 1885, Louis Pasteur tested a vaccine on a boy who was bitten by an infected dog. The boy did not get rabies. The news is next.
17: Live from NPR News in Washington, I'm Kristen Wright. President Trump will travel to Turkey for the NATO summit today. He's still pushing allies to spend more on defense. Iran has begun the funeral procession for the Ayatollah Ali Khamenei. Iran's leader and his family were killed in a U.S.-Israeli airstrike in February. NPR's Hadil Al-Shalchi reports.
18: The caskets of Ayatollah Ali Khamenei and his four family members were placed in the back of a huge semi-trailer adorned with white paneling. Iranian state TV showed tight angles of crowds of people swarming the truck. A line of men held up red signs that read, hashtag kill Trump. Tens of thousands of people gathered in Tehran over the weekend to visit Khamenei's casket. High-ranking Iranian officials made rare public appearances to perform the ritual Islamic funeral prayers, including the head of the Islamic Revolutionary Guard Corps. Notably absent was Khamenei's fourth son and successor, Mujtaba. Many leaders in Iran stay in hiding to avoid assassination. Khamenei will be buried in his birthplace of Mashhad. Hadil Al-Shalchi, NPR News, Istanbul.
17: Americans celebrated the 4th of July and the 250th anniversary of the nation's independence this weekend. President Trump used his speech to criticize Democrats. NPR's Mara Liasson reports.
19: The president's speech was overtly political. He excoriated Democrats, using his latest epithet for them, communists. He's trying to use to his advantage the fact that a handful of members of the Democratic Socialists of America won some primaries, which in deep blue districts in places like New York City may not matter that much, since the districts are likely to elect a Democrat in the general election. But there are many Democrats who are worried that in some swing states and districts, they could be nominating candidates who are too far to the left to win.
17: That's NPR's Mara Liasson. Some people in Colorado had to evacuate their homes this holiday weekend as a wildfire has grown into one of the largest in state history. Colorado Public Radio's Kevin Beatty reports on efforts to help residents.
20: This 4th of July barbecue took place at an evacuation center sheltering people displaced by the Aspen Acres fire. Michael Kringlin, who was ordered from his home on Monday, said people have been needing joy like this in an otherwise traumatic moment.
21: And that we have to find things to keep us grounded in a sense of community and normalcy.
20: Shanna Farmer is head of United Way of Southern Colorado, which is helping to coordinate a donation center here. Pueblo has shown up in a big way for its neighbor, she said. But this is nowhere close to finished.
22: Even once the fire is under control, recovery is going to take months and months for folks that have lost everything that they have.
20: Authorities have issued evacuation orders across Colorado in the last week as multiple serious fires continue to burn. For NPR News, I'm Kevin Beatty in Pueblo.
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2: This is 90.3 KEDM. I'm Corey Crowe. One legal analyst says the 16-count indictment against Attorney General Liz Merle is going nowhere. Loyola Law professor Dane Ciolino, who says the best evidence to support his legal opinion is that the Louisiana State Supreme Court jumped in. They issued a stay of the indictment less than 24 hours after an Orleans Parish grand jury accused Louisiana's attorney general of malfeasance and intimidation.
1: The Supreme Court, in not so subtle language, made it very clear that she is likely to prevail on getting this indictment quashed and the matter is going to be over.
2: The stay puts the case on hold, but Ciolino says the state Supreme Court is allowing Murrell to file motions to quash the indictment. Ciolino says it's possible a lower court will rule in the attorney general's favor because they believe the grand jury violated several laws in the handling of the case.
1: It's supposed to be secret. There were numerous leaks. The indictment was supposed to be returned in open court. It was returned behind closed doors.
2: And reporters were barred from that courtroom, and there were handcuffing and leading out reporters from the courtroom. The indictment stems from letters that the attorney general sent to New Orleans elected officials in May, where she threatened that they could be removed from office if they did not stop interfering with a new state law that combined the city's criminal and district courts. Ciolino says most legal observers would agree that the attorney general's letters did not violate state law.
1: The Supreme Court is eventually, if the district court doesn't do it, going to shut this whole prosecution against Liz Murrell down, and then everybody just needs to cool off and let this pass.
2: And Murrell calls the indictment a political witch hunt. State Supreme Court Justice John Guidry was the lone justice to dissent with the ruling to stay the indictment. Judge Guidry says that Murrell is receiving preferential treatment and the matter should be allowed to be vetted through the normal legal process. Also, Judge McCallum on the Supreme Court said, quote, the indictment appears to turn the law on its head and follows from what appears and flows from what appears to be extraordinary procedural defects and improprieties. Governor Jeff Landry has publicly stated that he will pardon the attorney general should she be convicted. Lori White, special prosecutor handling the case, responded by expressing readiness to proceed with the conviction, after which the governor could then issue a pardon. Currently in the Twin Cities, 77 degrees, a few clouds in the skies. We'll see heat index values up around 103 for today, a 30% chance of rain. 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
0: It's Morning Edition from NPR News. I'm Michelle Martin.
5: And I'm Steve Inskeep. Huge crowds are following the funeral procession for Iran's former Supreme Leader Ali Khamenei through the streets of Tehran today.
0: Khamenei was killed on the first day of the U.S.-Israeli war on Iran, so were four of his family members, and their caskets are also in the procession. A shaky truce remains in place between the U.S. and Iran, and Israel is still trying to find its place within a ceasefire it did not negotiate and did not approve.
5: NPR's Carrie Kahn is covering all this from Tel Aviv. Hi, Carrie.
4: Hi, good morning.
5: What does the funeral look like in Tehran?
4: Well, we're watching it on state media, and we see these large crowds surrounding this huge semi-truck, and it's adorned in white paneling, and it's carrying the caskets of the former Supreme Leader and his family members. Iranian officials say they had to wait months for the funeral because of the, quote, war conditions. They were afraid of attacks possibly on such a large public crowd. Key mediators in the war sent officials there. Pakistan's prime minister is there, and Qatar sent a delegation, as well as Saudi Arabia, a longtime rival of Iran. Meanwhile, indirect talks in Doha to hash out the details to end the war between the U.S. and Iran are on hold. That's according to Qatar's foreign minister, and that's until the funeral ends in a few days.
5: Well, as you know very well, Prime Minister Benjamin Netanyahu's government

0: Yeah, we're rocking our bodies in here. This is Morning Edition from NPR News. I'm Michelle Martin.
1: 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I'm Stephen Skeeper.
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5: From Marketplace, I'm Sabri Benishour in for Kimberly Adams. NVIDIA and Intel you've heard of, maybe AMD and Broadcom too, but there's a lesser known chip maker that's riding the AI wave all the way into the NASDAQ where it's about to start trading. That would be the Korean company SK Hynix. It makes specialized chips that are in very short supply right now, and that has sent the company's stock soaring on South Korea's exchange. Now, traders in the U.S. will have easy access to the stock, too. Marketplace's Nova Sappho has more.
7: SK Hynix makes memory chips and is the dominant source of a particular kind of silicon called high-bandwidth memory, HBM chips. They're in everything AI-related. NVIDIA uses them in its chipsets. Other tech companies building data centers need them as well. The demand for these chips has been so great that it's led to an intensifying global shortage of memory chips. And chip makers are cashing in. SK Hynix's operating profit was up fivefold over 12 months, according to its latest earnings report. Its stock is up 250% so far this year. At one point last month, it even overtook Samsung as South Korea's most valuable listed company. While some analysts worry about how long the chip boom can last, SK Hynix is hoping to raise $28 billion from a U.S. stock sale to build more chip-making capacity back in Korea. It is scheduled to debut on the NASDAQ exchange on Friday. I'm Nova Safa for Marketplace.
5: The World Cup has given a massive assist to prediction markets. The value of all the predictions on Kalshi hit $31 billion in June, a 70% increase over May. The World Cup reversed the fortunes of Polymarket. Its volume had been declining, but turned around in June and hit $11 billion. That's a record. All right, let's do the numbers. Dow futures are down 36 points. That's less than a tenth of a percent. S&P futures are up 0.4%. NASDAQ futures are up 1.2%. The yield on the 10-year treasury is 4.47%.
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1: This week, the leaders of NATO are meeting in Turkey for a summit. And one of the big issues on the agenda is defense spending. The Trump administration and most U.S. administrations before it have long complained that Europe relies too heavily on the U.S. for its security. And they've pressed NATO allies to spend more on their own militaries. The Trump administration, though, has taken those complaints to a whole new level, to the point where the U.S. commitment to Europe's defense has been called into question. Some European countries have increased military spending and promised to strengthen their own defense capabilities. But how much has actually changed? Here to tell us more is Dr. Giuseppe Spatafora, a policy analyst at the EU Institute for Security Studies. Welcome.
8: Thank you, Sabri. It's a pleasure to be here.
1: So first off, when we talk about European defense spending, what are we talking about specifically?
8: So usually what is refers to is to the pledge that member states make or allies make of NATO to spend a portion of their GDP on defense. So, and this has been the discussion at least since 2014, when NATO member states, NATO allies agreed to spend 2% of their GDP on defense. So again, it's 2% to fund their own armed forces, not to fund NATO. And since last year, the pledges increased to 5%.
1: So, you know, pledges are one thing. Has Europe actually changed the amount or proportion it actually spends on defense?
8: Yes, I would say absolutely that. Europe as a whole has really increased its defense spending. Of course, there's been a lot of discussion of whether this is a result of the Trump administration's pressure, but I would say that this has been going on since much earlier, at least since the beginning of Russia's full-scale war of aggression against Ukraine. For example, I can tell you there's been a 45% increase in European defense spending between 2022 and 2025, which is from about 300 billion euros to 436 billion euros last year. And there's expectation that this year the growth would be even bigger.
1: How much of that defense spending increase do you think is from pressure from the U.S. versus, you know, the fact that Russia literally invaded a country on Europe's doorstep?
8: Look, it's a combination. In fact, I believe in the past, there's actually research that showed that more pressure from the United States, sort of naming and shaming allies, has not worked in increasing defense spending. More recently, we cannot really tell what is the effect because, as you said, there's been this war. One element is that in 2024, all countries reached the 2% commitment, and that was before Trump came back into power. But then with the pressure from the United States, you can say that this has further increased the urgency of having to spend more on their own defense simply because the American security protection was no longer guaranteed.
1: So that's Europe. If we zoom out, is the U.S. concretely withdrawing defense resources from Europe?
8: There were fears at the beginning that the United States would just immediately pull out a significant amount of forces from Europe. Now, that has not happened directly. And let's say that the withdrawal hasn't been that major and not that sudden. There was one from Romania last year, and then earlier this year from Germany. At the same time, there has been a withdrawal of certain capabilities. So not just troops, surveillance drones, some aerial capabilities, one-third of F-16 and F-15 fighter jets will probably be removed. And the point of this is that it wasn't a major withdrawal, but it was partial and without end. Mm. The point is that Europeans cannot see when it's over.
1: Dr. Giuseppe Spatafora is a policy analyst at the EU Institute for Security Studies. Thank you so much.
8: Thank you. My pleasure.
1: In New York, I'm Sabri Benishour with the Marketplace Morning Report. 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
2: This is 90.3 KEDM Monroe, a community service of the University of Louisiana Monroe. I'm Corey Crow. Yesterday morning around 4:30 a.m., detectives with the Louisiana State Police Bureau of Investigations were requested by the Shreveport Police to investigate an officer-involved shooting that occurred on Spring Street. Detectives are processing that information. Preliminary evidence indicates that the Shreveport Police responded to a call for service. Upon arrival, they encountered an armed subject. One officer was shot. The armed suspect was shot and was pronounced deceased. The officer sustained non-life-threatening injuries and no others were harmed in the incident. The investigation is still ongoing. Anyone with information is urged to contact Louisiana State Police detectives or the Fusion Center by calling 800-434-8007.
9: Good morning. After waiting for a thunderstorm to pass, President Trump held what looked and sounded like a campaign rally on the National Mall. What did he say to mark the country's 250th birthday? It's Morning Edition from NPR News.
2: And we'll check in on the strange case moving through New Orleans and then the Supreme Court involved with our Attorney General.
9: More than 50,000 ultra-Orthodox Jews in Israel have gotten draft notices. Some say they would rather die than serve. I'm Steve Inske.
0: And I'm Michelle Martin. The Army is warning of a shortage of soldiers as Israel fights three wars. Also, an American vet explains the difference between bravery and courage and why he's been looking for courage in Washington. And Philip Glass's latest symphony sets Abraham Lincoln's speeches to music. It is Monday, July 6th. On this day in 1785, the Continental Congress took up the dollar as the nation's currency. News is next.
10: Live from NPR News in Washington, I'm Kristen Wright. Israel's prime minister is expected to meet with President Trump in Washington soon to discuss the memorandum of understanding signed between the U.S. and Iran. Israel was not part of the preliminary plan to end the war and is concerned about the details in the deal. NPR's Carrie Kahn reports the 60-day ceasefire expires next month.
11: Israel has been sidelined in the negotiations to end the war with Iran. A source familiar with the matter who was not authorized to speak publicly about Netanyahu's plans tells NPR the Israeli prime minister has been asking repeatedly for a face-to-face with Trump and that Netanyahu wants to seek U.S. approval for potential Israeli military action against Iran if, quote, that becomes necessary. Netanyahu, who faces tough elections this fall, has been on the defensive about the U.S.-Iran deal. It is very unpopular in Israel and perceived as making too many concessions to Iran. That includes unfreezing billions of dollars, which Israel says Iran could use to replenish its badly damaged missile arsenal. Carrie Kahn, NPR News, Tel Aviv.
10: President Trump will leave Washington later today for the NATO summit in Turkey. At the World Cup, the United States is back in action today in a round of 16 match against Belgium. As NPR's Russell Lewis reports, the American team will have a key striker in the lineup after a much-talked-about red card given in the last game.
12: U.S. forward Falaron Balogun tangled legs with a defender from Bosnia-Herzegovina, stepping on his ankle. It was unintentional, he said. Still, he was shown the red card, which meant he was booted from the rest of that game and the one against Belgium. But after President Trump called FIFA's president about the incident, a FIFA disciplinary committee took the highly unusual step of suspending Balogun's suspension for a year, making him eligible to play immediately. U.S. defender Chris Richards says it's good to have him back.
13: We have confidence in every guy, you know, regardless of who's going to step out there. But I think knowing that we have now a full roster maybe gives us a little bit of extra confidence.
12: The Royal Belgian Football Federation said in a statement it was, quote, astonished by the FIFA decision. Russell Lewis, NPR News, Seattle.
10: The man accused of killing conservative activist Charlie Kirk will appear in court this week in Utah for a crucial hearing. Prosecutors will argue Tyler Robinson should stand trial and get the death penalty. Robinson turned himself in after Kirk was shot in front of thousands of people while speaking at an event at Utah Valley University in September. He has not entered a plea. A jury will decide whether the case will move ahead to trial. President Trump will jointly ring the opening bell for the New York Stock Exchange and the Nasdaq from the Oval Office when the markets open this hour. He's promoting the first day of trading for Trump Accounts, a new federal investment program for children. This is NPR News from Washington.
2: 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I'm Corey Crowe. One legal analyst says that the 16-count indictment against Louisiana's Attorney General Liz Merle will go nowhere. Loyola Law Professor Dane Cialino, who says the best evidence to support his legal opinion is the Louisiana Supreme Court has issued a stay in the indictment less than 24 hours after an Orleans Parish grand jury accused the Attorney General of malfeasance and intimidation.
14: The Supreme Court, in not so subtle language, made it very clear that she is likely to prevail on getting this indictment quashed and the matter is going to be over.
2: The stay puts the case on hold, but Cialino says that the state Supreme Court is allowing Merle to file motions to quash the indictment. The arrest warrant has also been recalled. Cialino says it's possible a lower court will rule in the attorney general's favor because the grand jury violated several laws in handling the case.
14: It's supposed to be secret. There were numerous leaks. The indictment was supposed to be returned in open court. It was returned behind closed doors.
2: The indictment stems from letters that the attorney general sent to New Orleans elected officials in May, where she said they could be removed from office if they did not stop interfering with a new state law that combined the city's criminal and district clerks of court. Cialino says most observers would agree Merle's letters did not violate state law.
14: The Supreme Court is eventually, if the district court doesn't do it, going to shut this whole prosecution against Liz Merle down, and then everybody just needs to cool off and let this pass.
2: Merle calls the indictment a political witch hunt. The state Supreme Court Justice John Guidry was the lone justice to dissent in the ruling. He said that Merle is receiving preferential treatment and the matter should be vetted through the normal legal process. The funeral of legendary former Southern baseball coach Roger Cador will be held on campus today. He passed away at 74 after fighting brain cancer. He led the Jags for 33 years. He won 2 HBCU national championships and 14 SWAC championships. He also played at Southern from 1970 to 73. The LSU Tigers are 2 months away from a season opener against Clemson on September 5th. It's the same matchup as last year's first game, but a lot of new faces and new head coach Lane Kiffin. Chad Morris will now run the offense. The Advocate's John Blau covered Clemson for 6 years. He says he's excited to see the offenses go head-to-head. Clemson finished 7-6 last year, but just had a 4-4 record in the ACC. This is 90.3 KEDM Public Radio.
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9: It's Morning Edition from NPR News. I'm Steve Inskeep.
0: And I'm Michelle Martin. Good morning. Americans celebrated the 4th of July in all kinds of ways.
9: It was the 250th anniversary of the United States. New York had so many fireworks, they set the Brooklyn Bridge on fire. Other cities dodged extreme heat or thunderstorms and celebrated anyway. In Washington, a white nationalist group marched through the city, as did counter-protesters, while military jets flew over the city for much of the day. I think, Michelle, you were watching and listening to that as we went through the day. The D.C. fireworks began very late, delayed by a thunderstorm and by a speech by the president, who started after 11 o'clock.
16: Our warriors did not fight communism on battlefields across the world, only to have that menace rear its ugly head right back here in America.
9: The weekend offered contrasting views of America, and NPR's Mara Liasson was watching and listening to much of it. Mara, good morning.
17: Good morning, Steve.
9: What was your impression of the president's speech?
17: The president's speech was overtly political. Just like his speech on Friday at Mount Rushmore, he excoriated Democrats, using his latest epithet for them, communists. He's trying to use to his advantage the fact that a handful of members of the Democratic Socialists of America won some primaries, which in deep blue districts in places like New York City may not matter that much, since the districts are likely to elect a Democrat in the general election. But there are many Democrats who are worried that in some swing states and districts, they could be nominating candidates who are too far to the left to win. So the president and the Republicans are trying to take advantage of this, and they're using the communist label, as well as some of the positions found on the Democratic Socialist for America website, like defund the police, abolish ICE, free all incarcerated individuals. And they're trying to paint the entire Democratic Party as too far to the left and as communists.
9: Well, the highest profile person on the left in the United States right now is probably Mayor Zohran Mamdani of New York City, who is focused in his own public presentations on practical governance in New York. And he certainly hasn't been shy about the spotlight, gave his own speech over this holiday.

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2: I'm Andy Hernandez, and I work with Goodwill Industries in the job placement. 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My brother had always listened to KEDM. I'm connecting with my parents, I'm connecting with my brother, but I'm also learning, I'm also appreciating things that I would have never had the chance to because it would have never been brought to my attention. So I feel very blessed that I got to learn early on about KEDM. Whenever there's like a ribbon cutting or groundbreaking, that KEDM's usually there. I was able to actually start contributing because this is something I love. 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
3: 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Stay tuned. Coming up in just a bit, we've got Biodiversity on the way. Kelby Uchley, then we get into classical music to get your day started. So stay tuned for that. Your KEDM forecast, we are looking for partly sunny skies today. A 30% chance of showers, maybe some thunderstorms later in the afternoon. Mostly sunny, 94 the high, 103 degrees will be our heat index for today. 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
0: It's Morning Edition from NPR News. I'm Michelle Martin.
4: And I'm Steve Inskeep with a story of elections gone wrong. Some Kentucky voters have been getting the wrong ballots and voting in the wrong races for years. Louisville Public Media exposed this by investigating the city's election data. LPM's Justin Hicks is here to tell us about it. Good morning.
5: Hey, good morning, Steve.
4: How'd you find out about this?
5: So in Kentucky, as some people may know, we had a primary election a little bit more than a month ago. And during that election, one voter reached out to us and told us that she had cast a ballot with the wrong races on it. Hmm. And she reached out to our city politics reporter, Roberto Roldan, and he started making some calls. And it turned out local election officials said it was due to errors in their data that happened several years ago during redistricting. But they also said by that point, there was nothing they could do to fix that one woman's ballot because it had already been cast.
4: Wow. So too late to do anything about that. Sounds serious.
5: Exactly. Yeah. And so it got us wondering just how big this problem might be. So I wrote a computer program. It scraped the clerk's public records on political district assignments for nearly 500,000 addresses here in Louisville. And we didn't look up anyone's individual voter records or anything like that. But what we did find was that a little bit more than 1,800 households may be assigned into the wrong voting precincts. And so in some cases, that let people vote in political races they shouldn't have. And in others, it barred them from picking their own representatives. And it's even calling into question the results of this one state house race.
4: Wow.
5: Yeah, the losing candidate in that primary could potentially file a lawsuit over that, but we haven't seen that yet. We presented this to Jefferson County Clerk David Yates. He's the top election official in Louisville, and he's only been in the job for less than a year, but he admitted there's some pretty big problems with the election data.
6: This has to be hammered out. This is part of a bigger issue. Some of the individuals, sometimes that have voted six different times and not be able to hold their local politician at whatever level accountable, I think that they have been failed in some regard.
5: And so, of course, Yates, he now wants to fix this, and he's asking for more money to manually audit with human beings this data house by house. And he said he's committed to having things fixed by the November midterms.
4: Oh, yeah, I imagine so. Now, I just want to put this in broader context here. We have all these conspiracy theories about stolen elections. Again mm-hmm. and again, no evidence, no reliable evidence in 2020, for example. But here it is public media that actually looked into data and did some authentic investigation and did find some evidence of wrong ballots being cast. How common could this be?
5: Right. So first of all, there's no big conspiracy theory here or malicious wrongdoing, at least as far as we know. It could all be clerical errors because elections are run by local governments, hundreds and thousands of them around the country. And political boundaries, sure, of course, are changing all the time due to redistricting. Still, what we found in Louisville probably isn't that common, thanks Ben Amos with Wichita State University. He's researched voter misassignment in multiple states and says data errors just happen. Still, few local governments devote time and money to checking for them.
7: The difficult thing is that these offices are often underfunded. So it's understandable why they might not put it as a top priority.
5: So data errors do happen, and we found these because one listener paid attention to her ballot and let us know about it and just wouldn't let it go.
4: Well, I'm glad you devoted the time to checking this. Justin, thanks so much.
5: Of course, always happy to do it.
4: Justin Hicks of Louisville Public Media, who reported with Roberto Roldan on that story.
0: Now to Saginaw, Michigan, where officials are trying to get rid of a limit on property taxes. Voters approved the cap almost 50 years ago, and it's meant city revenues haven't kept up with inflation. AJ Jones from member station WCMU has more.
8: Every year, Saginaw's mayor delivers a State of the City address. It's a typical discussion about economic development and crime reduction. But earlier this year, Mayor Brenda Moore decided to go off script. She wanted to speak directly to residents about the city's tax cap.
9: No, they're going to be mad at me. I know they're going to be mad.
8: The tax cap voters approved in 1979 only allows Saginaw to collect at most $3.8 million in property tax annually.
9: But I need you to understand. It's 2026, and we're living on a 1979 budget.
8: And Eric Lufer says he's never seen a city with a hard cash tax cap like Saginaw's. He is the president of the Citizens Research Council, a Michigan-based policy think tank.
10: What that amount meant when it was put in place and what it means today, many years later, with much inflation between then and now, creates a real issue.
8: Saginaw has other taxes to support services, like a city income tax and state sales tax that has kept up with inflation, but it's one of the poorest cities in America with a poverty rate above 30%. Property taxes are key to any city budget, but Saginaw residents have consistently voted to keep the tax cap in place. In fact, seven times since 1979. However, there's a growing citywide debate over it, and a local group, Restore Saginaw, led by Saginaw's former mayor Floyd Klock, wants to get rid of it. They say the cap has lowered property values and forced deep cuts to city services.
11: We used to have a forestry department. We don't have a forestry department anymore. We had a separate cemeteries department. We don't have that anymore.
8: Speaking at a public meeting in March, City Manager Tim Morales said companies are hesitant to invest millions of dollars on property in a city with public safety needs.
12: How do we fund the police and fire to protect that building? You don't. You don't with the tax cap.
8: Despite local leadership pushing for an end to the tax cap, it still may be a challenge to convince residents to get rid of it. Inside a farmer's market, 38-year-old Adon Mosqueda is cooking at his taco stand. He's lived in the city most of his life. He says he would support keeping the tax cap.
13: I would probably vote to keep it because it's hard enough to pay bills, let alone property taxes. So if the property taxes went up, it'd be a little bit more of a struggle.
8: Outside, James Michael Lorenz is selling snacks. He is with the Southwest Saginaw Neighborhood Association. He says the community doesn't trust the city council with more money.
14: That's why the taxpayer put a cap on it. That's why the people don't want it off.
8: Even so, the Saginaw City Council has approved putting another question on the November ballot to end the tax cap, which could possibly mean new funds for a long, struggling city and an end to Saginaw's unique tax position. For NPR News, I'm AJ Jones in Mount Pleasant, Michigan.
0: This is Morning Edition from NPR News. I'm Michelle Martin.
4: And I'm Steve Inskeep.
15: 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Coming up, Kel Beuchley with Bayou Diversity. 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When you get there, you can read about the latest a police shooting in Shreveport over the weekend. 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Indicted on multiple charges, the Louisiana Supreme Court stepped in. 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
17: There was a poetry slam going down at the pond this warm winter morning. It was discernible when I first stepped out the front door of my house on the edge of the swamp. Since there are plenty of other water bodies nearby, including a bayou and rising backwater, this venue seems to have been chosen expressly for the acoustics. Cajun chorus frogs, a dozen, a hundred, or maybe a thousand of them, had pulled out their combs and were dragging their amphibious thumbs across the teeth. The theme of the performance was obscure. I couldn't define it at first because everyone was reciting at once. Synchronicity was not part of the show, and discordance was rampant. A few leopard frogs scattered among the poets chuckled in amusement at the cacophony. Though I couldn't actually see the poets in the water grass, it was obvious they were all facing me, all reading from the same script. As the only human in the audience, I began to sense a mocking insistence in the act. Then their argument, originating in the Triassic era 250 million years ago, welled up in perfect harmony. Their message was that the political events in the morning news that caused me anxiety would vanish like tadpole tails long before the lights on this stage would dim.
16: Bayou Diversity is written and narrated by Kelby Uchley, and produced in the studios of KEDM Public Radio.

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2: Around the time of the Marriage of Figaro of Mozart, there was a composer whose fame eclipsed that of Mozart in the operatic world for a short time. His name is Vicente Martín y Soler, a Spanish composer. His opera Una Cosa Rara was so enormously popular. This is from another opera by Martín y Soler. It's called Ifigenia, and this is the Sinfonía from the opera.

Mozart rival contemporary Spanish composer Vicente Martín y Soler. Here's some music from a Mozartian opera called Idomeneo. Some say it's his first great opera. We'll hear a suite from the opera with the Norwegian National Opera Orchestra. Rinaldo Alessandrini is the conductor.

Suite from the opera Idomeneo by Mozart, and the Norwegian National Opera Orchestra was led by Rinaldo Alessandrini. This is from another Idomeneo opera. It is by the French composer Henri Comprat. And from a complete recording, we have this march with Les Arts Florissants and William Christie.

0: Les Arts Florissants Orchestra, William Christie, the conductor, music from an opera by a French Baroque composer named André Campras, and the opera's called Idomeneo.
1: Colleges and universities will soon have to pass a new federal test proving their students are getting a return on their investment. If they fail, they could lose access to federal student loans.
2: I mean, this is really a very low floor, right? I mean, high school earnings is not a exceedingly high metric for a program to meet.
1: But more than 800,000 students attend a program that would likely fail this test. I'm Juana Summers. This story on All Things Considered from NPR News.
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0: Now we turn to some music of the Russian composer Alexander Glazunov, who is probably best known for his symphonies, symphonic writing certainly, but here is some string quartet music, his five novelettes played by the Fine Arts Quartet.

5 Novelettes for String Quartet by Russian composer of the late 19th, early 20th centuries. Lived in Paris for part of his life at the end. Alexander Glazunov, his 5 Novelettes. They're played by the Fine Arts Quartet. This is called Snake by Margaret Bonds.

0: Cantus singing Snake by Margaret Bonds.
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4: 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I'm Jay Curtis with your forecast. Mostly sunny skies to start, then by midday, a 50% chance of showers and thunderstorms, and a high getting up to 93. Tonight, partly cloudy, a 30% chance of showers later, and a low of 76. Tomorrow, a 50% chance of showers, still temperatures getting up into the mid-90s. 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
8: Live from NPR News in Washington, I'm Kristen Wright. President Trump rang the opening bell for the New York Stock Exchange and the NASDAQ from the Oval Office in a historic first. He's marking the start of trading for Trump Accounts, the federal government's new investment savings program for children. The president explained from the Oval Office that he asked soccer's governing body to review its decision to suspend U.S. men's team star player Valorant Balogun for their World Cup game tonight. FIFA reversed the suspension, allowing the American to play after hearing from Trump. NPR's Becky Sullivan has more.
9: It wasn't a clear, obvious foul. The contact looked very much unintentional. And in fact, the referee on the field didn't even give a foul initially. The red card came only after a video replay review of the play in slow motion. And then also similar contact between players in other games in this tournament have gone unpunished. And yet this got a red card. And, you know, clearly there's questions, but FIFA has not been transparent about answering them. This whole process by which they have reached this result, I think, raises a lot of questions. So it's just been tremendously messy.
8: Belgium has appealed FIFA's decision. China says its military has successfully test-launched a long-range missile from a nuclear submarine in the Pacific. NPR's Jennifer Pak reports from Beijing.
10: The missile was launched at noon Beijing time and carried a dummy warhead, according to China's official Xinhua news agency. This is the second time China has conducted a missile test in the Pacific since 2024. China says it had notified relevant countries in advance. Still, Australia's Foreign Minister Penny Wong told local media that the move lacked transparency and reassurance, while officials in New Zealand and Japan said they have grave concerns. China says the test launch was routine and part of the Navy's annual training. It says the missile was not directed against any other countries or target. Jennifer Pak, NPR News, Beijing.
8: New research finds many online sites are prescribing GLP-1 obesity drugs like Ozempic with limited oversight. Often sites don't require patients to interact with a clinician. NPR's Maria Godoy reports.
11: In the study, a researcher posing as a patient went to 49 different websites that offered GLP-1 medications. All of the sites relied primarily on patient-reported questionnaires that often missed important medical history. For example, a little more than half asked about a history of eating disorders, and only about a third asked for clinical data like cholesterol, blood glucose, and blood pressure. Just 26% of sites required an actual video visit to get a prescription. In some cases, websites issued prescriptions even though the patient failed to submit required photos. Researchers say limited clinical engagement when prescribing GLP-1s may increase the risks of medical and financial harm. The findings appear in the journal JAMA. Maria Godoy, NPR News.
8: This is NPR News from Washington. The man accused of killing conservative activist Charlie Kirk is appearing in court this week in Utah for a crucial hearing. Prosecutors will argue Tyler Robinson should stand trial and get the death penalty. Robinson turned himself in after Kirk was shot while speaking at an event at Utah Valley University in September. He hasn't entered a plea. A jury will decide whether the case moves ahead to trial. Super Typhoon Bavi blasted through the Mariana Islands in the western Pacific with winds of 180 miles per hour, making a direct hit on one of the islands. Dana Williams from member station KPRG reports from Guam.
12: Emergency officials in the U.S. territories of Guam and the northern Marianas were waiting for high winds and heavy rains to subside before beginning damage assessment. The four populated islands all experienced typhoon-force winds, but the island of Rota, just 33 square miles and with a population of about 1,800, was completely encircled by the eye of the Category 5 storm. There, the storm brought 35-foot surf and triggered flash floods. Power was knocked out on all the islands, and many roads on Guam were impassable. The islands remain under a typhoon warning, and residents were warned to stay indoors and off the roads because of dangerous weather conditions. For NPR News, I'm Dana Williams on Guam.
8: In the World Cup, England defeated Mexico 3-2 last night in Mexico City. This ends Mexico's World Cup run after the team made it through the knockout stage for the first time since 1986. This is NPR.
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0: Some of the most passionate music I think ever composed. This comes from a large work by Hector Berlioz for soloists, chorus, and orchestra after Shakespeare's Romeo and Juliet. This is a purely orchestral excerpt from that. And Berlioz himself conducted this as an excerpted section of the piece. The love scene from his Romeo and Juliet. Carlo Maria Giulini conducts the Chicago Symphony.

The Love Scene from Romeo and Juliet by Hector Berlioz, Carlo Maria Giulini, and the Chicago Symphony. Now to quintet music. Let's begin with the wind quintet ensemble. So we have a flute, an oboe, a horn, a bassoon, and a clarinet. Of course, a horn is a brass instrument, but it's included anyway in the wind quintet. I've heard it said that it's because all the other instruments are straight. That gives it a nice little round touch to the visual ensemble. Anyway, this is from Postcards from the Center by Catherine Ann Murdoch, and it's called Punching Cattle on a Jackalope.

0: the Moran Wind Quintet with Punching Cattle on a Jackalope by Catherine Ann Murdoch.
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0: We'll get to a piano quintet in just a moment. Here is the Aulos Wind Quintet with the Picturesque Suite by French composer Paul Piernay.

That was the Aulos Wind Quintet, The Picturesque Suite by Paul Piernay. You may have heard of Gabriel Piernay, that's the cousin of that composer. So from a wind quintet to a piano quintet for piano and then traditional string quartet. This is music of Johann Nepomuk Hummel, contemporary of Beethoven, a pupil of Mozart. And we listen appropriately to the Nepomuk Forte Piano Quintet on Period Instruments.

0: music by one of those composers who seemed to have been everywhere and known everyone. He was a great pianist, wrote music in all different forms. His name is Johann Nepomuk Hummel. He followed Haydn as the head of music for the Esterházy family. And that was his piano quintet in E-flat minor, appropriately played by the Nepomuk Fortepiano Quintet.
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2: Colleges and universities will soon have to pass a new federal test proving their students are getting a return on their investment. 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
4: 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I'm Jay Curtis with your forecast. Mostly sunny skies to start, then by midday, a 50% chance of showers and thunderstorms, and a high getting up to 93. Tonight, partly cloudy, a 30% chance of showers later, and a low of 76. Tomorrow, a 50% chance of showers, still temperatures getting up into the mid-90s. 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
10: So ring the bell, Mr. President.
9: It's the first day of trading for Trump accounts. At the White House this morning, the president marked the moment as he rang the opening bell of the New York Stock Exchange and NASDAQ to officially launch a government initiative to deposit $1,000 into accounts set up for any child born during Trump's second term.
11: People are putting up tremendous amounts of money. And it's something I'm very proud of. Some people think it's going to go down as one of the most important things we've done during the administration.
9: Private firms will invest the money in the stock market. Children can access the money when they're 18 years old and only for specific purposes, such as school or a home. A preliminary hearing is being held today for the 23-year-old man accused of assassinating prominent conservative activist Charlie Kirk on a Utah college campus last September. Prosecutors will argue that they have enough evidence against Tyler Robinson to proceed to trial. Another Russian attack targeting Ukraine's capital with missiles and drones has killed at least 18 people and injured more than 60 others. NPR's Joanna Gakissis reports from Kyiv. The strikes come as NATO allies get ready to meet this week in Turkey, and Ukraine tops the agenda.
12: The sounds of missiles and explosions could be heard from NPR's Kyiv bureau for several hours overnight. Ukraine's Air Force said Russia launched nearly 70 missiles and more than 350 attack drones. Ukrainian air defense shot down most of the drones, but lacks Western-supplied interceptors to destroy the missiles. Several missiles hit high-rise apartment buildings. Ukrainian President Volodymyr Zelensky is pleading for Western allies to send anti-missile air defense supplies. Zelensky is set to meet with President Trump at the NATO summit in Ankara, which starts tomorrow.
9: That's Joanna Kissis reporting. The decision by FIFA to overturn the suspension of a U.S. player ahead of a crucial World Cup game tonight against Belgium is coming under heavy criticism. Here's NPR's William Jones.
13: The soccer governing body in Europe, UEFA, didn't mince words in its response to the decision to allow Falara and Balogun to play, calling FIFA's judgment incomprehensible and unjustifiable. Balogun had been suspended after being red-carded against Bosnia, but after President Trump called FIFA's president, a FIFA committee suspended his ban. Speaking to the media in French, Belgium's coach Rudy Garcia said it felt like April Fool's Day. They've lodged an appeal to FIFA. Meanwhile, Norway's coach also blasted the move.
14: Bad, bad, bad, bad, bad.
13: U.S. coach Mauricio Pochettino says FIFA's decision to overturn what he viewed as an unfair red card should be celebrated.
9: That's William Jones. It's NPR. Huge crowds took part today in a funeral procession for the late Supreme Leader Ayatollah Ali Khamenei, who was killed on the first day of the U.S. and Israeli war against Iran several months ago. Local state television broadcast images of mourners dressed in black gathering in the capital. The funeral was held as a fragile truce holds between Iran and the U.S., who've been trying to negotiate an end to their conflict. Layoffs are coming to Microsoft. The company disclosed today a plan to eliminate 4,800 positions. They include 1,600 workers from Microsoft's Xbox gaming division. In total, the layoffs announced today affect 2.1% of Microsoft's global workforce. A new study adds to the evidence that exercise and daily moments can help protect cognitive health. NPR's Allison Aubrey reports a study includes analysis of thousands of adults age 80 and up.
15: If you want to protect against memory loss and dementia, research shows there are steps you can take to reduce your risk. A study of super movers finds older people who maintain an exceptional gait, walking as fast as people a few decades younger, are more likely to stay mentally sharp, explained study author Sophia Millman.
16: The biggest takeaway was that super movers are about 50% less likely to develop cognitive decline.
15: Researchers say walking is a proxy of good health, requiring balance, coordination, and strength. Genes play a role, as do lifestyle habits, including diet, sleep, stress management, and picking a type of activity that will keep you moving. Allison Aubrey, NPR News.
9: This is NPR.
17: 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Investing in securities involves the risk of loss.

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Today on Encore, we're going to enjoy the rare pleasure of hearing a performance led by one of the great conductors of the 20th century. Many people say he was the greatest conductor, but he was controversial. He is Wilhelm Furtwängler. Now, Furtwängler was a conductor during the time of Nazi Germany. He chose, when so many others left Germany, he chose to stay. Some people believe that he was a diehard Nazi. Others believe, as he says, that he stayed to try to keep a sense of civility alive in Berlin. Either way, he is considered one of the greatest conductors of the 20th century, and we're going to hear him in performance of Beethoven, which he was considered to be a master at. This is a performance of Symphony No. 1 in C major, Beethoven's first symphony, and it is a performance conducted that was recorded in live performance in 1950 with the Royal Concertgebouw Orchestra of Amsterdam. The Royal Concertgebouw Orchestra, under the direction of Furtwängler, here with Beethoven's Symphony No. 1.

0: The Royal Concertgebouw Orchestra, led by the great German conductor Wilhelm Furtwängler, in live performance in 1950, that was the Beethoven Symphony No. 1 in C major. 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
1: Colleges and universities will soon have to pass a new federal test proving their students are getting a return on their investment. 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
0: 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I have for you now a Haydn symphony, the Symphony No. 93 in D major by Franz Joseph Haydn, bears the date of London 1791. Its first performance took place at Hanover Square Rooms on February 17th, 1792. At that concert, the second movement, Largo, was encored, and about 7 days later, at its second performance, both the first movement and the second movement were repeated. So the symphony received high praise from the very beginning. Symphony No. 93 in D major. George Zell is conducting the Cleveland Orchestra.

0: Haydn Symphony No. 93, George Zell with the Cleveland Orchestra, and this has been Encore on 90.3 KEDM.
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4: Live from NPR News, I'm Lakshmi Singh. President Trump confirms he called the president of FIFA to ask for review of a controversial red card call against the U.S. men's leading goal scorer. NPR's Frank Ordonez reports Trump says it should not have been a foul.
5: President Trump said he didn't even know what a red card was before the U.S. striker, Philorin Balogun, received one, which would have caused Balogun to be suspended for an elimination game against Belgium.
6: When I found out, I said, you got to be kidding. This guy just hands up, okay, your best player is not going to play next week or in the next game. I said, wow, that's a lot of power. That's terrible.
5: Trump downplayed his intervention, but the decision to suspend the red card and allow Balogun to play has triggered even greater controversy over FIFA's disciplinary actions and raised more questions about political influence, considering Trump's close relationship with the FIFA president. Franco Ordonez, NPR News, The White House.
4: OPEC and its allies are promising to boost oil production next month. NPR's Scott Horsley reports U.S. drivers are getting a break at the gas pump.
7: Saudi Arabia and other major oil exporters promised to increase pumping by nearly 200,000 barrels a day next month, putting more downward pressure on prices. That would be the fifth consecutive production increase, though not all that oil is actually making it to market due to ongoing tension in the Strait of Hormuz. Retail gasoline prices have also been falling. AAA says the average price of regular gas is now $3.79 a gallon. That's about 40 cents less than a month ago, but still about 80 cents higher than when the U.S. launched its war with Iran. Scott Horsley, NPR News, Washington.
4: A Republican lawmaker says the veterans of foreign wars must stop using violent rhetoric. NPR's Quil Lawrence reports it's part of a debate in Congress over proposed cuts to veterans' benefits.
8: The VFW has a slogan, honor the contract, meaning don't send troops to war and then cut their benefits. Lately, that slogan's been available on T-shirts showing troops facing a firing squad, labeled bureaucrats and the media. House Veterans Affairs Committee Chairman Mike Bost called the image inflammatory and dangerous. The VFW has campaigned against a Republican proposal to pass veterans' benefit reforms, but pay for it by reducing future VA disability payments. Republicans say it's the only way to get the popular reforms into law. Democrats and several veteran service organizations say the benefits reforms can be funded from the Pentagon instead. They oppose any reductions in veterans' disability ratings. Quil Lawrence, NPR News.
4: The famous San Fermin Festival in Pamplona, Spain is underway. The Associated Press capturing big crowds at an event that kicked off with fireworks and leads to 8 bull runs, the first of which is tomorrow. From Washington, this is NPR News.
9: This is 90.3 KEDM. I'm Corey Crow. The LEAP scores are out, and today Louisiana increased yet again. Grades 3 through 8 went up 1 point in math. and 2 in social studies and science and held steady in English. The high school students increased 5 points in civics, 3 in English 2 and U.S. history, 2 points in Algebra 1, and held steady in biology and geometry. Only English 1 declined by 2 points. Almost 9 out of every 10 schools performed well, maintained, or increased their rate this year. The attorney for Attorney General Liz Merle calls the 16-count Orleans Parish grand jury indictment against her client a political witch hunt. Laura Rodrigue says the AG was just doing her job enforcing a law the legislature had passed in consolidating the Orleans Parish clerks of court, noting it was the only parish that had a separate clerk for criminal and civil courts.
10: This has been a point of contention for decades. There's been legislation since the late 80s to try to consolidate the court for financial reasons and for efficiency and to bring New Orleans in line with the rest of the state.
9: Loyola University law professor Dane Cialino says the grand jury violated several laws in the handling of the case. The Louisiana Supreme Court stayed the indictment. They have recalled the arrest warrant for the attorney general. Cialino says it's likely a lower court or the state Supreme Court will dismiss the case against Liz Merle. I'm Corey Crow.
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12: Richard Wagner was strongly influenced by Karl Maria von Weber and also a lesser-known, at least today, lesser-known German romantic composer, named Heinrich Marschner. And this is from one of his most successful operas. It's called Hans Heiling. We hear the overture to it with Winfried Zelig conducted the Frankfurt Radio Orchestra.

Frankfurt Radio Orchestra, Winfried Zielich, the conductor, and the overture to an opera which is occasionally seen on German stages, but elsewhere not at all. It's called Hans Heiling, by early 19th century German romantic composer of operas Heinrich Marschner, who strongly inspired Richard Wagner. And let's hear the overture now to Wagner's relatively early opera, Tannhäuser. This is Marius Jansons to conduct the Oslo Philharmonic.

0: Overture to Richard Wagner's Tannhäuser, Oslo Philharmonic, and Marit Jansons.
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0: And now, quite a contrast as we turn to Claude Debussy. The Chiara String Quartet bring us now the only quartet by Debussy. It's a string quartet in G minor.

0: performance by the Chiara String Quartet and music by Claude Debussy. His only quartet, Quartet in G Minor. It's interesting, he called that his Opus 10. Well, there's no Opus 9, there's no Opus 8. In fact, there's never another Opus number by Debussy. Not really sure why he attached an Opus number to that single work.
1: Colleges and universities will soon have to pass a new federal test proving their students are getting a return on their investment. If they fail, they could lose access to federal student loans.
2: I mean, this is really a very low floor, right? I mean, high school earnings is not a exceedingly high metric for a program to meet.
1: But more than 800,000 students attend a program that would likely fail this test. I'm Juana Summers, the story on All Things Considered from NPR News.
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0: Marcia Eckert played the homage to Debussy by Taya Fair.
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0: Some preludes by Liszt. Let's begin with this one for piano on a theme of Bach, played by William Dopman.

We heard pianist William Dopman with some music by Liszt, the prelude on a theme by Bach, based on a Bach chorale, Weinen, Klagen, Sorgen, Zagen. I have ahead a couple of major works in the near future, Peter van de Graaff here. Mrs. H.H.A. Beach is one composer, and we'll be hearing her violin sonata. That will follow this very famous symphonic poem by Liszt, Les Préludes. This is the third of his symphonic poems, The Préludes, the title translates. And the Hollywood Bowl Symphony performs, directed by a man who was a famous Hungarian composer himself, Miklos Rozsa.

0: Music by Franz Liszt, conducted by another composer, Miklos Rozsa. He led the Hollywood Bowl Symphony Orchestra. Miklos Rozsa was busy in Hollywood for many years as a composer of film scores. That was Liszt's Les Préludes, the Préludes, his third symphonic poem.
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2: 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Then she became a mother herself, went back to her own work, and saw everything she'd missed. One story she'd told as a daughter who vanished, she saw again as a mother who never stopped searching. Her new book is called You Won't Get Free of It. 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
0: Music now by the American pianist-composer Mrs. H.H.A. Beach, Amy Marcy Cheney Beach, as she was born. She wrote for violin and piano, but the cellist here made the arrangement as we hear it. Pamela Frame, cello, and Barry Snyder, piano, in this sonata by Beach.

Mrs. H.H.A. Beach composed that music for violin and piano. The performer here, Pamela Frame, arranged it for cello and piano, and she was accompanied by Barry Snyder. A little more American music. William L. Dawson arranged this famous spiritual. It's sung by the Stockholm University Chorus.

0: Eskil Hemberi conducting the Stockholm University Chorus in that arrangement made by William L. Dawson of the spiritual Every Time I Feel the Spirit.
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0: Listen to a couple of piano concertos, including one by Mozart and one very different from Mozart, we have Aaron Copland in a folk Americana-type mood. Let's begin with two of the old American songs, set one, The Boatman's Dance and I Bought Me a Cat. This is the Mormon Tabernacle Choir, the Utah Symphony, Michael Tilson Thomas, the conductor.

Two of the Old American Songs arranged by Aaron Copland and then further arranged for chorus and orchestra by Irving Fine, a friend of Aaron Copland. The Boatman's Dance and I Bought Me a Cat. That was the Mormon Tabernacle Choir, Utah Symphony, and conductor Michael Tilson Thomas. Before we get to a couple of piano concertos, Aaron Copland in sort of a folksy Americana mood. We have this from 1962, which he wrote for Life magazine, a piano piece originally, and then a couple of years later he orchestrated it. It's called Down a Country Lane. Here's Hugh Wolf to conduct the St. Paul Chamber Orchestra.

Music from 1962 by Aaron Copland. He wrote that as a piano piece and then orchestrated it a couple of years later. St. Paul Chamber Orchestra and Hugh Wolfe with Down a Country Lane. Here again, Aaron Copland in a folksy Americana kind of mood. This is from 1944 now, and it depicts someone from World War II opening a letter from home. Here it is with the Buffalo Philharmonic and Joanne Folletta, the conductor.

It's called Letter from Home from 1944, nostalgic work by Aaron Copland. That was the Buffalo Philharmonic and Joanne Faletta. Here's another, well, Americana type work from the similar period of Aaron Copland, 1940 now. This is called John Henry, a Railroad Ballad. And we have the St. Louis Symphony conducted by Leonard Slatkin.

0: And there again, music by Aaron Copland. That's called the Railroad Ballad, John Henry from 1940. St. Louis Symphony and Leonard Slatkin.
1: Colleges and universities will soon have to pass a new federal test proving their students are getting a return on their investment. If they fail, they could lose access to federal student loans.
2: I mean, this is really a very low floor, right? I mean, high school earnings is not a exceedingly high metric for a program to meet.
1: But more than 800,000 students attend a program that would likely fail this test. I'm Juana Summers. This story on All Things Considered from NPR News.
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0: We have now a couple of piano concertos, very different from each other. One from 1937 right now, the other by Mozart. This is by a Dutch composer named Leo Smit, S-M-I-T. And his piano concerto, or concerto for piano and winds, is played by members of the Netherlands Philharmonic. Lucas Viss is the conductor. Bart van der Roer is the pianist.

We've heard some music by a Dutch composer named Leo Smit from the early 20th century, who was killed by the Nazis as part of the attempt to exterminate the Jews in Europe. He did not write much music. There's four CDs of his music from NM Classics, a Dutch label. Everything he wrote. That was his Concerto for Piano and Wind Orchestra from 1937. Bart van der Roer was the pianist, Netherlands Philharmonic, and Lucas Viss was the conductor. Contrast that with another piano concerto of a very different sound. This is by Mozart now. Jorge Federico Osorio is joined by the Festival Orchestra of Mexico. Carlos Miguel Prieto is the conductor. We listen to one of the lesser known of Mozart's piano concertos, the number 14 in E-flat, Kirchhoff 449.

14th Piano Concerto by Mozart, Jorge Federico Osorio with the Mexico Festival Orchestra. The conductor there was Carlos Miguel Prieto. And having heard all those Mexican musicians performing together, we have this by Mexican composer Manuel Ponce. It's a Mexican scherzo.

0: there again. Jorge Federico Osorio at the piano and music of Manuel Ponce in that case. That's called the Scherzino Mexicano, the Little Mexican Scherzo.
1: The FIFA World Cup continues, and there's been a lot happening off the pitch. President Trump disagreed with a red card call on a U.S. player.
2: I said, I think it should be reviewed because I watched the play.
1: Now other teams are up in arms saying FIFA caved in to the president. We'll explore the controversy and the results of the USA-Belgium game on the next morning edition from NPR News.
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0: Gotta also pace yourself.
1: Everyone here says they're drinking a lot more water in the heat. Matthew Bryce is the crew leader on this site. He says he has 3 kids, a mortgage, and bills to pay. That is why, even on days when the heat is brutal, he still shows up.
2: It's rough when it's super hot. There's not much you can do.
1: He says on days like these, they all look out for one another because they know the sign for exhaustion and heat stroke.
2: If your body's telling you need to take a break, you need to take a break. You don't keep working through it. That's where it gets dangerous. And if you do stop sweating, that's the biggest problem.
1: He says workers are used to pushing themselves in tough conditions. But that attitude can also be dangerous.
2: I had to take people and set them down in the shade and give them a break because they try to keep working through it and it's not good.
1: Only 7 states have laws on heat safety standards for workers. They include things like mandated shade, breaks, and water, depending on temperature. North Carolina isn't one of them. On the federal level, the Occupational Health and Safety Administration addresses excessive heat only as part of overall workplace safety. In North Carolina alone, more than 250 people visited emergency rooms during the first week of the heat wave at the end of June. Michael Fitch is an emergency room doctor with Atrium Health.
3: Folks that are going to be out working in the heat, and they're certainly at risk because they may not have the luxury that some of us have of being able to take breaks whenever they want.
1: He says, besides hydrating, people should wear light clothing, wear sunscreen, and just take breaks in the shade. Back at the construction site, the work goes on. Marsh is still outside, wiping sweat from his face and getting up on a ladder to paint. He knows he's doing this hard work for a reason.
4: As long as I'm coming back home safe, that's all that matters.
1: This week, the heat wave is expected to break in Charlotte. But there are still a lot of hot summer days ahead. For NPR News, I'm Noor Nazir in Charlotte.
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10: Your KEDM weather forecast for tonight, mostly cloudy, a 40% chance of showers and thunderstorms, a slight risk that some of those storms could be severe with high winds and heavy rain. Tonight's low 74. Tomorrow, mostly sunny, a high of 92, is 102, and again, a 40% chance of showers and storms. Wednesday, just about exactly the same forecast, high of 93, 40% chance of showers, drying out as we head toward the weekend, but with higher temperatures. I'm Jay Curtis. 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
9: Your KEDM weather forecast for tonight, mostly cloudy, a 40% chance of showers and thunderstorms, a slight risk that some of those storms could be severe with high winds and heavy rain. Tonight's low 74. Tomorrow, mostly sunny, a high of 92, is 102, and again, a 40% chance of showers and storms. Wednesday, just about exactly the same forecast, high of 93, 40% chance of showers, drying out as we head toward the weekend, but with higher temperatures. I'm Jay Curtis. 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
10: 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I'm Mary Louise Kelly.
0: And I'm Scott Detrow. The Nitty Gritty Dirt Band has been making music for 60 years.
11: You and me go fishing in the dark, lying on our backs and counting the stars.
0: The band has released multiple hits over the decades, like Fishin' in the Dark and An American Dream.
11: Voila, an American dream. Well, we can travel, girl, without any means.
0: Don't worry, they're not done making music together, but they are taking a break from the road. Last month, the Nitty Gritty Dirt Band wrapped their All the Good Times tour, their last shows as touring musicians. So we thought it was a good time to talk to frontman Jeff Hanna.
12: Way back in my memory, there's a scene that I recall.
0: You just wrapped up a tour. How are you feeling?
12: Mixed emotions. You know, the band hit on May 13th of this year. We hit our 60th anniversary from when we started in Long Beach, California. And it's quite a run.
0: Yeah.
12: And we're very grateful, really extremely grateful that we've been able to do this all these years and have had a great time.
0: What, if anything, felt different to you on the stage, off the stage, knowing this was a farewell tour?
12: We're still kind of processing that. We all, you know, all of us got a little choked up on some of those shows. My son Jamie has been playing with us since 2018. And he typically would introduce me somewhere in the middle of the set, and you know, he grew up on this music. So, and he's a great singer, songwriter, guitar player, all of the above. I'm very proud of him and happy to have been alongside him for the last 8 years.
0: Mm-hmm.
12: But you know, when somebody starts getting choked up, then it's contagious.
0: Yeah, everybody does.

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2: 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Your KEDM weather forecast for tonight, mostly cloudy, a 40% chance of showers and thunderstorms, a slight risk that some of those storms could be severe with high winds and heavy rain. Tonight's low 74. Tomorrow, mostly sunny, a high of 92 is 102, and again, a 40% chance of showers and storms. Wednesday, just about exactly the same forecast. High of 93, 40% chance of showers, drying out as we head toward the weekend, but with higher temperatures. I'm Jay Curtis. 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
6: This is All Things Considered from NPR News. I'm Mary Louise Kelly.
7: And I'm Scott Detrow. Sports is very often about more than what happens on the field, and that is definitely the case with today's World Cup Round of 16 match between the United States and Belgium. We are talking, of course, about FIFA's decision to allow U.S. striker Filarin Balogun to play in today's game, delaying a one-match ban Balogun received following the red card for dangerous play that he picked up in the previous game against Bosnia. FIFA announced that reversal yesterday, and today, President Donald Trump confirmed to reporters at the White House that he had personally asked FIFA President Gianni Infantino to review Balogun's ban.
8: But all I did, I asked for a review because I didn't think it was a foul.
7: The reversal by soccer's global governing body has been widely criticized ahead of today's match. Franklin Foer is a staff writer for The Atlantic and someone who has written and spoken a lot about the mix of politics.

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2: 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Your KEDM weather forecast for tonight, mostly cloudy, a 40% chance of showers and thunderstorms, a slight risk that some of those storms could be severe with high winds and heavy rain. Tonight's low 74. Tomorrow, mostly sunny, a high of 92, is 102, and again, a 40% chance of showers and storms. Wednesday, just about exactly the same forecast. High of 93, 40% chance of showers, drying out as we head toward the weekend, but with higher temperatures. I'm Jay Curtis. 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

0: clothing, wear sunscreen, and just take breaks in the shade. Back at the construction site, the work goes on. Marsh is still outside, wiping sweat from his face and getting up on a ladder to paint. He knows he's doing this hard work for a reason.
1: As long as I'm coming back home safe, that's all that matters.
0: This week, the heat wave is expected to break in Charlotte. But there are still a lot of hot summer days ahead. For NPR News, I'm Noor Nazir in Charlotte.
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1: The FIFA World Cup continues, and there's been a lot happening off the pitch. 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
3: Your KEDM weather forecast for tonight, mostly cloudy, a 40% chance of showers and thunderstorms, a slight risk that some of those storms could be severe with high winds and heavy rain. Tonight's low 74. Tomorrow, mostly sunny, a high of 92, is 102, and again, a 40% chance of showers and storms. Wednesday, just about exactly the same forecast, high of 93, 40% chance of showers, drying out as we head toward the weekend, but with higher temperatures. I'm Jay Curtis. 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
5: 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I'm Mary Louise Kelly.
6: And I'm Scott Detrow. The Nitty Gritty Dirt Band has been making music for 60 years.
7: You and me go fishing in the dark.
6: The band has released multiple hits over the decades, like Fishin' in the Dark and An American Dream.
7: Voila, an American dream. Well, we can travel, girl, without any means.
6: Don't worry, they're not done making music together, but they are taking a break from the road. Last month, the Nitty Gritty Dirt Band wrapped their All the Good Times tour, their last shows as touring musicians. So we thought it was a good time to talk to frontman Jeff Hanna.
8: Way back in my memory, there's a scene that I recall.
6: You just wrapped up a tour. How are you feeling?
9: Mixed emotions. You know, the band hit on May 13th of this year. We hit our 60th anniversary from when we started in Long Beach, California. And it's quite a run.
6: Yeah.
9: And we're very grateful, really extremely grateful that we've been able to do this all these years and have had a great time.
6: What, if anything, felt different to you on the stage, off the stage, knowing this was a farewell tour?
9: We're still kind of processing that. All of us got a little choked up on some of those shows. My son Jamie has been playing with us since 2018. And he typically would introduce me somewhere in the middle of the set, and he grew up on this music. So, and he's a great, great singer, songwriter, guitar player, all of the above. I'm very proud of him and happy to have been alongside him for the last 8 years. But when somebody starts getting choked up, then it's contagious.
6: Yeah, everybody does.

0: Having done it for 60 years, any tips for all those touring musicians these days? Sounds like get a good bus is one of them.
1: That's a challenge because, you know, the big tour's got 10 buses out there, so it's hard to get. So, sometimes you're getting that, you know, smoky old...
0: Yeah. All kinds of smoke.
1: I think that the big thing that I would recommend, steal from the best when you're coming up, when you're trying to learn, when you're trying to emulate somebody, go ahead and do that. But then try to write your own songs and try to play. I mean, some of the best advice I've ever heard about playing guitar, for example, is you got to learn the basics and then try to make it your own. When you pick up an instrument, nobody's going to play like you. It's just human, how we're wired, you know? And embrace that as a writer, artist, singer, all of it.
0: I think that's good advice for anybody doing anything.
1: I agree. Because we're each of us are one of one.
0: If you really are done touring, what do you think you're going to miss most about being on the road?
1: You know, seeing our country up close is really great. And we've done a lot more of that over the last few years. And we usually will play a show, get out of town about 1 a.m. on the bus, and then travel to the next town. Sometimes it's a 5-hour drive, sometimes it's 8, 9. But we'll get there in typically late morning, and we have a lot of time on our hands, and you can walk around. I love downtown America. I like it a lot. There's a lot to see, and that's pretty great. Love that a lot. I'm going to miss that. I never dreamed
0: she would take me that far. That is Jeff Hanna, lead vocalist and guitarist for the Nitty Gritty Dirt Band, who recently wrapped up their All the Good Times farewell tour. Jeff, this was a really wonderful conversation. Thanks for talking to us.
1: Thank you, Scott. It's a modern day
2: romance. 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
5: From WHYY in Philadelphia, this is Fresh Air. I'm Tanya Mosley in Los Angeles. Today, writer Rachel Avive. As a staff writer at The New Yorker, she spent years reporting on people at the edges of medicine, memory, and the mind. Her new book, You Won't Get Free of It, revisits 7 of those stories from a new perspective. It opens with a young teacher who goes for a run in New York's Riverside Park and vanishes. Weeks later, she's found, unable to explain where she's been. Avive first understood it as a story of a daughter who disappears. Then she became a mother herself and realized she'd missed the deeper story, the mother who never stopped searching. Across these essays, Aviv traces the complicated bond between mothers and daughters, what can be known, what gets hidden, and how families survive what they choose not to see. Plus, TV critic John Powers reviews the Hulu series Alice and Steve. First News.
6: Live from NPR News in Washington, I'm Ryland Barton. Democratic Party leaders in Maine are calling for Democratic Senate nominee Graham Platner to drop out after new sexual assault allegations reported by Politico. NPR has not independently verified these allegations. Platner is facing incumbent Republican Susan Collins. Democrats believe the race is key to their chances of winning control of the Senate. Crowds are gathering in Seattle ahead of tonight's World Cup match between the U.S. and Belgium. President Trump is taking credit for getting FIFA to review a red card issued against U.S. star striker last week, but says he did not demand an outcome. Trump says he called FIFA President Gianni Infantino and asked for another look at the punishment against Folarin Balogun. NPR's Becky Sullivan reports the change allows Balogun to play tonight, dividing soccer fans.
7: These comments are an obvious problem for FIFA. Their regulations are quite clear that members say associations and football confederations are supposed to avoid any form of political interference. And so after Trump made these comments today, Infantino put out his own statement. He acknowledged that the phone call with Trump had taken place, but he said that he had explained to the president on the call that FIFA's independent legal process was doing its own thing, essentially, that any review of Balogun's call would be decided in due course. And he underscored that FIFA's judicial bodies are independent and operate autonomously.
6: NPR's Becky Sullivan reporting. A new federal lawsuit argues the Department of Homeland Security violated the First Amendment rights of a New York man, as NPR's Jude Joffe Block reports.
8: The Foundation for Individual Rights and Expression, or FIRE, filed the lawsuit on behalf of David Strever of Rochester, New York. Back in January, Strever wrote a critical email to Todd Lyons, the former acting director of ICE. 5 months later, federal agents with Homeland Security investigations showed up at Strever's door and later at his airport hotel. They left a warning notice that said his email message may have been an illegal threat. The lawsuit argues Strever's message was protected by the First Amendment and DHS's actions violated his rights. DHS said in a statement that ICE investigates all credible threats towards its employees and officers and does not comment on ongoing investigations. Jude Joffe Block, NPR News.
6: A Texas-based stock exchange looking to challenge New York's Wall Street began trading today. Dylan Duke with member station KERA reports.
9: The Dallas-based Texas Stock Exchange has begun trading test stocks as part of a month-long phased rollout. The exchange is looking to challenge the New York Stock Exchange and NASDAQ's duopoly over stock trading. And with $275 million in cash, the finance world is taking them seriously. State officials are hoping the exchange will help solidify Texas as a financial powerhouse. The public will be able to purchase thousands of stocks by the end of July. For NPR News, I'm Dylan Duke.
6: And a rebound for AI stocks lifted the U.S. market today. This is NPR News. Britain has imposed sanctions on 9 Russian people and entities for developing chemical weapons. They're accused of creating a toxin used to kill opposition leader Alexei Navalny in 2024 and a nerve agent used to attack a former spy in 2018. The sanctions come days after Britain intercepted a Russian aircraft near a British carrier strike group in the Norwegian Sea. A new survey finds more shared rentals include couples and even children. NPR's Jennifer Ludden reports it comes as high housing costs keep people living with roommates for longer.
10: A quarter of roommates are now over age 45, a share that's doubled in the past decade. Among U.S. roommate households, it finds 18% include couples and 12% include children. Spare Rooms CEO says this can happen in a number of situations. A couple has a first baby before they're able to afford their own place. A family with kids rents out a spare room, or single parents team up to split the rent and childcare. Housing costs, both to rent and own, spiked during the COVID pandemic, and while prices are not rising as fast now, they remain at record highs in many places. It's all left millions of Americans priced out of either buying or renting solo. Jennifer Ludden, NPR News, Washington.
6: This week is the San Fermín Bull Run Festival in Pamplona, Spain, and it's 100 years since the publication of Ernest Hemingway's novel The Sun Also Rises, which put the festival on the map for millions of readers across the world. Americans remain the leading foreign nationality running down the streets of Pamplona with the small herd of charging bulls. This is NPR News.
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13: This is Fresh Air. I'm Tanya Mosley. In 1980, a young woman sat down at her typewriter while her baby slept and tried to become a writer. She wanted to write something that mattered, a Madame Bovary. Instead, most days, she folded laundry or fell asleep. That woman was my guest's mother, writer Rachel Aviv, who would grow up to become a writer herself for the New York.
14: The National Weather Service in Shreveport has issued a severe thunderstorm warning for Jackson Parish, Lincoln Parish, West Central Ouachita Parish, Southwestern Union Parish, Northwestern Wynn Parish, Southeastern Bienville Parish in Northwestern Louisiana, Southeastern Claiborne Parish in Northwestern Louisiana, North Central Natchitoches Parish in Northwestern Louisiana, until 7:15 p.m. Central Daylight Time. At 6:05 p.m. Central Daylight Time, severe thunderstorms were located along a line from 7 miles northeast of Homer to near Coschetta, or along a line from 7 miles northeast of Homer to 23 miles northwest of Natchitoches, moving east at 35 miles per hour. Hazard, 60 miles per hour wind gusts and small hail. Source, radar indicated. Impact, expect damage to roofs, siding, and trees. Locations impacted include Ruston, Grambling, Jonesboro, Farmerville, Bernice, Dubuque, Sugarland, Simsboro, Chatham, Hodge, Goldona, North Hodge, Vienna, Dodson, East Hodge, Saline, Ashland, Lisbon, and Coitman. Seek shelter inside a well-built structure and stay away from windows. These storms are capable of producing damaging winds. Wind damage with these storms will occur before any rain or lightning. Do not wait for the sound of thunder before taking cover. Seek shelter immediately inside a sturdy structure and stay away from windows. Report severe weather to your nearest law enforcement agency or the National Weather Service office in Shreveport. Repeating, a severe thunderstorm warning has been issued until 7:15 p.m. Central Daylight Time for the following parishes in Louisiana, Bienville,
13: Clay. As you wrote most of these stories before you had children, and then you returned to them after, when did you first notice it changing the way you read your own work, that new experience identity of being a mother?
15: I was rereading the first piece I had written for The New Yorker when I was 28. And I was rereading it because for my last book, I was writing about sort of issues related to psychiatric insight. And the first story I wrote for The New Yorker really dealt with those issues. So I just wanted to reread my notes and sort of see what kind of information I had been collecting at that time. And as I was reading my interview notes, I noticed that the story is about a woman named Linda Bishop who refuses psychiatric care in a psychiatric hospital in New Hampshire, mm-hmm. leaves the hospital, and ends up sort of subsisting on apples in an abandoned farmhouse. And in the story, I remember I had described her mental illness as sort of emerging out of nowhere after a happy, harmonious childhood. And when I was rereading my notes, I was struck that a friend of Linda's had told me that she had given up a baby for adoption when she was in her late teens. And I was amazed that I just had not mentioned that in the piece, that detail had not registered as an important life event. Mm. So that was the first moment that I became just aware of kind of the instability of my own authority in a way, or sort of how much my life experience was shaping the kind of questions I was asking and the curiosities I had.
13: I actually want to talk about the first story. So it's about a young woman named Hannah Up. And for people who don't know her, tell us who she was and this mysterious condition she had, dissociative fugue state.
15: Mm-hmm. Hannah was a teacher in Harlem in 2008. A very loved person. She had many, many friends. And one day she disappeared, essentially. And her roommates realized she'd been gone for 5 days. And they called the police. And the police began searching for her throughout Manhattan. And no one could find her. And it became a kind of New York City news story where everyone was searching for this young teacher. And after 3 weeks, she surfaced in the water of the Hudson River. And she had no memory of what she'd been doing or where she was or even no understanding that 3 weeks had passed. She was eventually diagnosed with dissociative fugue, which is a really rare species of disassociation where people kind of embark on these long journeys and lose access to their personal history. And sometimes they kind of emerge after months or years and don't know why. They have sort of assumed a new name and a new job and a new home. And over the course of 10 years, she had two more fugues in which she disappeared. I started writing about her when she had disappeared for the third time, and that was in St. Thomas. And after that third fugue, she was never found.
13: I mean, this condition is astounding, this dissociative fugue state. It's rare, but it happens. Is this another, you know, back in the 80s and the 90s, there was a preoccupation with amnesia and people leaving their lives and then showing up somewhere else as someone mm-hmm. else and not having any understanding of, like, who they were prior, and that trauma is what typically caused it. This is kind of like a definitive diagnosis for something like that.
15: Yeah, and I think it's really compromised by that era in the 80s and the 90s in which people were recovering memories of abuse, and later it was sort of understood that these memories were often unreliable and that it was a sort of moment of hysteria. And I think disassociation in general, like, got a bad reputation because of that. Mm-hmm. And the field wasn't really able to kind of preserve the aspects of disassociation that were sort of enduring and didn't relate to that particular cultural moment. That was sort of disassociation manifesting as this almost like cultural syndrome. But disassociation has always existed and been observed. And I think psychiatrists have been kind of tentative, in part because it does have that sort of mystical whiff.
13: There is a detail that you left out of the first essay. It is also about the loss of a baby. So before Hannah was born, her mother Barbara had given birth to a baby too early, and that baby only lived a day. And Hannah's disappearances kept happening around that baby's birthday. And now you cut that out the first time in that first essay because you felt it was too symbolic. What made you trust it the second time?
15: You know, I think there was some feeling that it felt too sentimental or like almost a cliche. And I think on one level, I feel like this sort of grudging acceptance that there's a reason cliches become cliches. They're real. On the other hand, I think it almost felt like it couldn't be true. And I think maybe one of the things that I was interested in when I went back to it was the way that it didn't really matter, like, how true it was the first time, but then it sort of installs itself as this family myth. Mm. And the story that Hannah has these fugues at the same time of year as her mother's lost baby does sort of work on the people. You know, it works on Hannah, it works on her mother, and maybe then it influences it in its own way. So,
13: because just to make a point of clarity, the mother Barbara held this as a belief for herself that every time mm-hmm. my daughter Hannah disappears, it's around my first baby's birthday. So she took meaning into this.
15: So, right, like, how much did Hannah absorb about that fact, or was she responding to her mother becoming depressed at that time of year? Or, you know, maybe her mother had been feeling depressed always around that time of year, which would completely make sense. And Hannah grew up with a particular sort of mood around that time of year, which then influenced her own cycle. There are so many ways in which that can sort of filter into the family life and the family narrative, even if it wasn't explicit.
16: What does that tell you about the deep connections between mothers and daughters? Because on one hand, journalistically, I could see why you would cut that out. I mean, I think a journalist might think it's too much of a coincidence, or it's kind of woo-woo, this idea that there's some sort of psychic connection there.
15: Yes.
16: You know?
15: Yes. Yes, I think that's what it was. Thank you for saying that. I think it felt too mystical, too woo-woo. And it felt like the umbilical cord was still there on some level, like that you cannot separate the mother's sort of cycles and traumas from the daughter's way of moving through the world. And it felt like by whatever chain of response it was occurring, it had been sort of absorbed by Hannah on some level. And whether it was a coincidence or not didn't feel that meaningful, because it had become a story that the family told, and that

0: This is Fresh Air. I'm Tanya Mosley. And today I'm talking with New Yorker writer Rachel Aviv. Her new book, You Won't Get Free of It, gathers seven stories of mothers and daughters, essays she first reported for the magazine. Let's talk a little bit about Alice Munro. It is the last story in your book. You know, Alice Munro is such a highly regarded writer. She's a Nobel Prize-winning writer. Can you briefly tell us what came out about her for those that don't know, and what you ended up writing about her?
1: So in July 2024, there was an article in the Toronto Star about how Alice Munro's daughter, Andrea Skinner, had been sexually abused by Alice Munro's husband, Jerry Fremlin. And Alice Munro had kept that, sort of never sufficiently acknowledged it to the degree that her daughter, Andrea, was estranged and could no longer sort of bear to be in her presence.
0: Munro, she didn't just look away from her daughter, though. I mean, she used it. The abuse goes into the fiction. One of her daughters, Jenny, has this devastating phrase that her mother put everything through a, quote, machine that turns things into gold. Can you talk a little bit for a moment what this had done to Andrea, what you found as you interviewed her and delved into this story that really spanned decades?
1: So Andrea was sort of a fan of her mother's writing. She was proud of her mother's writing. And there were some stories that were transparently about a sexualized daughter who is in pain and sort of sacrificed. Mm. And at first, Andrea felt, oh, this is great. My mother is dealing with it. She's processing it. And as time went on and Alice Munro continued to write about it in various ways, Andrea saw that she wasn't actually processing it. She was using it. She was like turning it into amazing art, but it went one way. It was sort of channeling outward towards the work and not back inward towards her own understanding of what Andrea was experiencing. It was this incredible act of like disassociation in a way where she could play with the ideas as if they were just sort of interesting themes. And yet these were the themes that for Andrea had sort of destroyed her young adulthood mm-hmm. and childhood.
0: What was the most disturbing part of this story for you?
1: There was one audio recording between Alice Munro and her biographer. And her biography did not mention the sexual abuse at all. And she had asked for a meeting at a diner with her biographer. And he recorded it, but he didn't use it. And she basically said, yes, my husband sexually abused Andrea. It's awful. But I will be destroyed if anyone knows. It will become who I am. I've worked so hard to be who I am, and I can't give that up. Mm. And it was just so stark. Mm. And there was no excuse she was even offering. It was just that. It was like, I have traded my daughter for my career and my art.
0: This actually went to court. He pleaded guilty to the sex abuse. And there is a moment where Alice actually says her fear is that this would sort of take over her career, that if people knew that she was with a man who abused a daughter, like she wouldn't want this to cloud the story of her life. Well, she passes away. And I mean, it has become the story that is her life. And your story is a big part of that. How have you thought about that when you think about her entire decision-making was wrapped around her career and the perception around herself at the cost of her children, namely her daughter, Andrea?
1: I was thinking about the quote, "You won't get free of it," which is a quote from one of her short stories where she describes a mother who has abandoned her children for a man. And I think the era in which she was working was important. Like, it was very rare for a woman to leave a man and sort of pursue her career. And
0: because we're talking about the 70s, right?
1: Yeah. Right. Mm-hmm. So what

0: she was doing felt new and felt brave. And in a way, it was almost as if in the spirit of feminism or whatever, as she felt she was justified in freeing herself from the burden of her daughter's abuse. And I was just struck, you know, that she felt she would not get free of that abandonment of a child, or she articulated that in a story. And that has become her legacy, that she is not free of the way that she abandoned her daughter.
1: Hmm. As a short story writer, were you yourself a fan of Alice Munro's writing?
0: It was interesting. I've written about artists or writers who have done things that really complicate their legacy or their work. And I did find myself feeling more respect for Alice Munro's sort of craft and writing. And the stories were not fading for me. They were incredible, like, works of art for me. It was like, it felt like the moral universe is such that you would think that there should be some sort of shift in her career, in her writing, and she'd be like punished aesthetically for turning her daughter's abuse into art. But the strange thing was, the work got better. Like, it was more complex. It was more fraught and tense and sort of written from multiple perspectives. Mm. It wasn't better morally, but aesthetically, maybe it was.
1: How do you sit with that?
0: I guess you don't read writing because the person is good. I don't know. I think I was less interested when I was writing the piece about sort of what to do with her legacy, like what to do with sort of the bad artist or the monster artist, and just more interested in how the monstrous acts sort of was converted into this new form that she almost created.
1: What had been the feedback, though, especially from maybe feminist writers, those who kind of held her to an extremely high esteem? You know, she won the Nobel Prize, which speaks to something greater about a person's character, not only just the writing, but, you know, who they are is embedded in their writing in a way that we see as, like, aspirational. Did you receive any feedback from your writing the first time it published?
0: I think the initial news of Alice Munro's silencing of the abuse was the moment when a lot of people who had seen her as this feminist icon felt a real sense of, you know, tragedy and almost heartbreak. And I was upset to find that, as I reported the story, what Alice Munro had done seemed in a way worse than I had expected. Like, it wasn't that I was finding justifications and sort of reasons. It was actually even more cold than I had expected.
1: Her reaction to her daughter being abused.
0: Yeah, it felt quite cold. And yet her two other daughters, like, just felt that she unconditionally loved them. I didn't doubt at all that her other two daughters felt that love. And yeah, Andrea felt her mother had been totally stony toward her. And it was moving and sort of tragic to understand that Munro had her own childhood experiences of abuse and sort of had conditioned herself to deal with it in this very compartmentalized way, where she could not allow it to have been something, like, truly hard in her life. She kind of dismissed it, at least in conversation. I think in writing, she, like, allowed it to assume its proper proportions in a way. But then she sort of repeated that with her daughter, where she was sort of like, aren't you over this already? Like couldn't understand that this was still the defining trauma for Andrea's life.
1: Our guest today is writer Rachel Aviv from The New Yorker. We'll be right back after a short break. I'm Tanya Mosley, and this is Fresh Air.

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4: Your KEDM weather forecast for tonight, mostly cloudy, a 40% chance of showers and thunderstorms, a slight risk that some of those storms could be severe with high winds and heavy rain. Tonight's low 74. Tomorrow, mostly sunny, a high of 92, is 102, and again, a 40% chance of showers and storms. Wednesday, just about exactly the same forecast, high of 93, 40% chance of showers, drying out as we head toward the weekend, but with higher temperatures. I'm Jay Curtis. 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
5: This is Fresh Air. I'm Tanya Mosley, and my guest today is Rachel Aviv, a staff writer at The New Yorker who writes about the places where the mind, medicine, and the law collide. She won a National Magazine Award for her profiles, and this year she was a finalist for the Pulitzer Prize for a story about patients misdiagnosed with schizophrenia who turn out to have a treatable autoimmune disease. Her first book, Strangers to Ourselves, was one of the best books of 2022 on several lists, including the New York Times. Her new one is a collection of essays called You Won't Get Free of It, Stories of Mothers and Daughters. I do want to ask you about a mother and daughter bond that spans the ocean. It's about this woman named Emma in your essay, As If They Were My Daughters. Tell us who Emma is.
6: I met Emma at an advocacy organization for Filipino domestic workers. Emma had come from the Philippines. She had 9 daughters, and she could no longer support them. So she moved to New York City, and she became a nanny for other people's children. And when I met her and some of her friends, I was amazed to see how kind of casually and how normal it had become that they were going years, even decades, without seeing their children. They had made this incredible sacrifice that in order to support their own children and to allow them to live full lives, they needed to abandon them, essentially, and come to America and take care of other people's children.
5: Mm-hmm. This is a phenomenon that's just heartbreaking. And Emma kept this notebook of the books that she loved, and then she would mail them to her daughter in the Philippines, Roxanne, to read to her grandson. And there's a thing that Emma had to do herself to survive this job. She had to kind of like transfer her love for her own children onto the children that she was taking care of. She calls it displacement. And could you just talk a little bit about what that displacement looked like?
6: I mean, she became like a surrogate mother for these other children. And she also found herself with so much more time to kind of shower them with attention and sort of educational goods. So her children were like, well, you know, why did you never read us books? Why are you reading this other child books? And her children really struggled with holding these two facts, one of which was that their mother went to America because she wanted the best for them. And the second was that their mother was building a new life away from them, and they had no contact with her except through Facebook. Mm-hmm. And so they couldn't help but feel jealous of these sort of American toddlers who were receiving their mother's love.
5: Hmm. When this essay first ran, you called it The Cost of Caring. That was the title. Mm-hmm. And then mm-hmm. you renamed it As If They Were My Daughters, which speaks to this thing of this displaced love towards these children mm-hmm. that she's caring for. And you also, you changed the ending a bit.
6: Yeah.
5: And so what did, not only renaming it, but like re-ending it, what did that let you see that you couldn't see the first time, or you saw, but like you omit it for the first time?
6: I think the way I rewrote it was thinking about the kind of fantasy of reunion. It was about Emma's desire to reunite with her children and her children's desire to reunite with her. And they had this fantasy of what that would be like. And there was a way in which I was sort of thinking about it as more of a universal fantasy, that there is this like space of safety and being held and cared for that everyone holds as this like almost primitive fantasy. And I think I was aware of how unreachable it was in Emma's life, both because she didn't plan to come back home, and also this strange thing happened where she felt like she was self-actualizing, like she actually was enjoying herself. She was making friends, and she didn't know that she wanted to go back to the old life, and her children didn't know anymore what it even felt like to be in the physical space of their mother. So this idea of the reunion became more and more abstract and sort of fantastical, and I think I wanted to capture that more and to end on that note because it felt continuous with sort of many of the other hopes or fantasies in the other pieces.
5: I see the thread in a few of the essays of like these mothers reaching towards self-actualization, of being a person outside of being a mother, and the challenges, the cost of that. You know, it's an old story, but it's not one that mm-hmm. like we talk about in contemporary times, because now we kind of have this falsehood that like you can have it all, you know?
6: Yeah. In the beginning of the book, I talk about how I noticed that two pieces I'd written had almost the same scene. One was about the philosopher Martha Nussbaum. The other was about the psychologist Elizabeth Loftus. And somehow I had written paragraphs that were very similar, that were both about how they were either giving birth to a baby or trying to get pregnant, and they refused to step away from their work. Like Martha Nussbaum brought philosophy texts to read so she could sort of prove to everyone that she had not changed, mm-hmm. that she was sort of still the same hardworking star that she'd always been. Mm-hmm. I think what I was struck by was how much I was sort of romanticizing that idea that like you become a mother and you remain like stoically the same. And I don't know why that was such a value, but it was. And I remember I had my editor at The New Yorker was like, you're not actually that happy now. Why are you trying to stay the same? And I remember thinking that was a really good point, but like it wasn't penetrating me.
5: Can you kind of talk a little bit about what you were thinking before you became a mother, and then how your thinking kind of evolved from this binary, overblown way of thinking?
6: There's a really good book called Transformative Experiences by the philosopher L.A. Paul. And I remember reading that when I was pregnant. And it's kind of about how you cannot possibly make a decision to have a child that is rational, because the conditions of your life and your understanding of values will change so radically that like it sort of explodes the idea of a reasoned decision. And she compares it to the decision to become a vampire. I think I found that like incredibly frightening, maybe because like I had spent so much time as a young adult like feeling like I needed to establish this identity and then kind of cling to it nervously. I guess I look back on that, and it's not that I feel I'm so changed. I probably wish I were changed more, but I do think I do think that sort of holding on to sameness feels like the behavior of someone who is frightened. And I would love to know what Martha Nussbaum and Elizabeth Loftus think now about what they were doing during birth. Like, at the time, I kind of glorified it or romanticized it, and I would like, they're both, you know, in their 70s or 80s, I would like to know if they think they were too brittle and that they were too afraid of change and that they didn't realize how long life actually was.
5: Mm. If you're just joining us, my guest today is writer Rachel Aviv from The New Yorker. Her new essay collection is called You Won't Get Free of It, Stories of Mothers and Daughters. We'll continue our conversation after a short break. This is Fresh Air.
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5: This is Fresh Air. I'm Tanya Mosley. And today I'm talking with New Yorker writer Rachel Aviv. Her new book, You Won't Get Free of It, gathers seven stories of mothers and daughters, essays she first reported for the magazine. I want to talk about something that you wrote about in the preface of your first book, Strangers to Ourselves. And it is about when you were six and you stopped eating. And you were 6 years old, so you had never really heard the word anorexia, but became, they told you later, the youngest child ever hospitalized for it. Can you tell me what you remember most about that time in your life?
6: I remember the children that I was with. That it was sort of this old school, like, anorexia ward where I was surrounded by slightly older girls, like 12, felt old to me because I was six. Mm-hmm. And I remember learning from them and understanding what anorexia was, not because I was sort of bringing the palette of symptoms to the table, but because they were telling me things like, you know, you're supposed to exercise, that's how you burn calories, or like do jumping jacks, look at your stomach, these things. And it was such a strange kind of competitive environment in which girls who all had some form of related distress were put together and then began to express that distress in increasingly similar ways.
5: And you're learning from each other. You're learning these bad habits from each other.
6: Yeah. Yeah.
5: Can you talk just a little bit about what you remember about yourself when you stopped eating and what you were telling yourself about not eating?
6: I think I felt very proud of myself. Like, I had done this severe act of self-discipline and that there was something like noble, and it was proof of my sort of strong individuality. So I think I knew it was bothering everyone, but I must have felt like on some level they secretly respected it, because I think that's how I felt about myself for a while, that like I had shown how strong I was.
5: Do you remember what you were responding to?
6: Well, it's hard because, you know, I had like child therapy and there were theories floated then that I have now taken as my own. But I think, yeah, I think not eating is like the most profound way to separate yourself. Well, actually, I mean, that comes from my therapist. I remember her saying as a child that like, and it was overwrought, and she was like this trained as a psychoanalyst, but I was six, so it was sort of ill-fitting. But I remember her saying, like, the mother symbolizes milk and you're rejecting the mother and sort of asserting your own boundaries. I don't know about the milk part, but that has some resonance.
5: You write about this. It's the preface of the book. So it's just the way for us to enter then these stories about mental health and mental illness. And in the same way that you do this with the story of you and your mother for this latest book. But I wondered how that experience shaped your interests in these underexplored, but also pretty complicated stories, because you don't really shy away from stories that don't give a clean, you know, narrative.
6: Mm-hmm. I often think, after I was released from the hospital after 6 weeks, I was required to go to therapy 3 times a week. So that was from first grade to fifth grade, like 3 times a week, 45 minutes each, sort of psychoanalytic therapy. And I have no idea whether that was sort of emotionally useful, but I do feel like intellectually it was useful in some way. Like, it taught me a certain way of talking about the mind and thinking about the mind and not assuming that the surface layer of behavior is true, or sort of always like feeling that there is something underneath that surface layer or that there are conflicted feelings. It just gave me a different kind of language for appreciating like how complex people's minds are. So I sometimes think that those 5 years of therapy, which I found like humiliating and invasive, really shaped the way I think about people.
5: Because so much of your writing, it kind of sits on the edges of mental illness and brain science in particular. I think I heard you say, it was an op-ed where you said that a woman once told you that describing her mental illness is like describing a dog's bark to someone who'd never seen a dog. Tell me about what intrigues you most about trying to bring language to that experience, to mental illness in particular.
6: I have thought about that so much, and I think that woman who said that to me shaped so much of the way I approach sort of psychological experience, because especially with psychiatry, it is so hard to communicate the experience. And so you kind of reach for the available language. And when you reach for that available language, you are also kind of distorting the original experience you had, because it's like conforming or mapping onto symptoms or psychiatric language. Like, it feels like there's a core of distressing experience that we sometimes like aren't bothering to articulate because we're relying on the diagnostic language or the kind of like advocacy language. I think with sexual abuse, that was an experience I had where, you know, someone can say, I felt violated, and that feels familiar. And of course, it's like getting to the heart of it. But there was a way in which Andrea Alice Monroe's daughter spoke in which I felt like I was just appreciating like the corrosive nature of not just the abuse, but sort of what it means to sort of not be able to speak about that abuse, and that there is value in trying to describe it, in part because other people, it kind of gives language to other people who feel like they're the only ones in the world who've had this experience.
5: You know, books come out and they speak to a particular moment. What do you think your book in this particular moment is sort of telling us or allowing us to see about ourselves? Why meditate particularly on stories of mothers and daughters in this moment and in ways that complicate our notions or what we've traditionally read about mother-daughter relationships?
6: I mean, motherhood is definitely politicized in ways that become very binary and simplistic. And I have thought a lot about sort of how to write in this particular moment, because everything is happening so fast and nothing rises to the level of corruption that is sort of happening right in front of us. Like, whatever you're uncovering kind of pales, no one's hiding anything anymore in a way. And I guess I'm just like, it's been a struggle for me and for other journalists I'm friends with to sort of think about what constitutes a story these days.
9: Mm.
6: I think like complicated stories that hold different viewpoints that don't take the kind of expected, predictable argument are something to hold on to and that feel at risk. And so I don't want to write stories where I know the answer from the beginning or where I know what the argument is going to be. I like to really feel uncertain until the piece is done.
5: Rachel Aviv, thank you so much for this book and this conversation.
6: Thank you so much.
5: Rachel Aviv's new essay collection is called You Won't Get Free of It, Stories of Mothers and Daughters. Coming up, TV critic John Powers reviews the new comedy series Alice and Steve. This is Fresh Air.
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5: This is Fresh Air. The offbeat new comedy Alice and Steve tells the story of decades-old friends who have a bitter falling out when Steve gets romantically involved with Alice's 20-something daughter. Critic at large John Power says the show drove him crazy in a lot of ways, but its best moments kept him watching.
12: I grew up watching episodic shows on network TV. Nearly all of them formulaic, but some indelibly great. Then, like everyone else, I moved into the days of what my colleague David Bianculli dubbed Platinum TV, where series like The Sopranos and The Wire and Fleabag aspired to something higher. What both these eras had in common was that their shows were carefully crafted. They had an internal logic and a tone that held them together. In recent years, though, there's been a proliferation of shows that, possibly obeying some algorithm, care less for coherence than sensation. They lurch among tones, from cuteness to sentimentality to meanness, stirring in random plot twists along the way. Bouncing all over the emotional map, these shows depend on compelling actors and a few memorable scenes to make us overlook their loose construction. A great example is Alice and Steve, an entertaining but sometimes exasperating six-part British comedy on Hulu about two 50-something best friends who turn on each other after he gets involved with her 26-year-old daughter. While the premise is juicy, it's also a tad yucky, and I'm mainly tuned in because its title characters are played by performers Jemaine Clement from Flight of the Conchords and Nicola Walker, whom I've raved up on this show more than once. The series starts poorly, with Steve and Alice going on a cutesy bender after a friend's funeral. Now, I always hate drunk scenes, which are an invitation to overact. As Clement and Walker bray their lines, we learn that Steve's a divorced celebrity hairstylist who can't find a girlfriend, while Alice is a clothes designer with a doting younger husband, nicely played by Joel Fry, a sweetie pie of a teenage son, that's Tyrese Eaton Dice, and of course that 26-year-old daughter, Izzy, who's inherited her mother's willfulness. Played by Yale Topol Margalit, Izzy kickstarts the plot by flirting with Steve. Predictably, he succumbs. Almost immediately, they think they're in love. While the weak-willed Steve wants to hide their romance, he knows it's inappropriate. Izzy just blurts out the facts to her mom. Alice flips. And from here on in this series, where the women are as alpha as the men are hangdog, Alice drives the action. Betrayed and violently angry, she'll do whatever it takes to break them up, no matter who gets hurt. Her antics unleash Steve's own malice. We're in beef territory. Here, early on, Steve and Izzy are walking to a dinner party organized by Alice, who's pretending to have buried the hatchet.
9: You do realize this is probably a trap.
13: Oh, she could be trying to work out.
9: Yeah. Yeah.
13: No, you're right. This is definitely a trap.
9: Yeah. Do you think Daniel's going to punch me?
13: Right. As if Daniel would ever punch anyone. Maybe we could show her that this is a good thing. I like her best friend. And how nice that she already really, really loves the guy I'm dating.
9: Hmm. Yeah.
13: Okay. You nervous?
9: Yeah. Terrified.
13: Okay.
12: At its core, Alice and Steve hinges on the way that platonic friendships are often richer and more powerful than romantic ones. It's a fascinating subject, which may be why I found the script by Sophie Goodhart so frustrating. I wanted her to dig deeper. While the show's got some very funny bits, Alice's sharp-tongued mother is a blast. It's often annoyingly lax. If Steve really does the hair of Charlie XCX, how come he's a clueless older guy whose pop culture references are Willie Nelson and Woody Allen? If Izzy truly adores her mother as she claims, why does she keep rubbing her relationship with Steve in her mom's face? Halfway through, one character nukes the other's career. But this life-shattering event has no real weight. It's barely even mentioned for the rest of the series. That said, Alice and Steve is worth seeing for scenes like the one in which Steve spinelessly sells Izzy out. Or the lacerating discussion between Alice and her husband when he fully grasps that he adores a woman who views him as a reliable but dull concierge, not a man she likes hanging with. Most touching of all may be the lovely sequence when Alice, wise for once, smooths a romantic crisis between her son and his would-be girlfriend, a pair who are the show's emblem of hope. For once, we understand why people love her. While most viewers will find Steve more likable than Alice, the show takes pains not to make him appear predatory or creepy. The role doesn't give Clement a whole lot to do, except play variations on shambolic dread and discomfort. The show gets its galvanizing zing from Walker, a beloved star in England with amazing luminous eyes. Her Alice is the kind of complicated volcanic heroine that you don't see in movies and rarely see on TV. One who shows her apocalyptic rage freely, and in many different forms. At least once in every episode, something would lead me to say, "Man, is this show a mess." But that wasn't a deal-breaker. I kept watching. After all, life is messy, too.
5: John Powers reviewed the series Alice and Steve, now streaming on Hulu. 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Our digital media producer is Molly C.V. Nesper. Roberta Shorrock directs the show. With Terry Gross, I'm Tanya Mosley.

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0: Do sharks have friends? This is Sandra Tsinglo with the lowdown on science. Since sharks live deep under the ocean, we aren't sure. Enter Natasha Morosi and team from the University of Exeter. They performed nearly 500 dives in Fiji to observe about 200 bull sharks. They tracked social behaviors like sticking together or following one another. And both female and male sharks actually prefer to socialize with females. Sharks between 14 and 30 years old were the most socially connected. Younger and older sharks, not so much. In fact, older sharks tended to prefer solitude. Understanding sharks' social lives helps inform conservation efforts. So spread the word. Sharks are friends. Just not with little clownfish.
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